0: son's making our instruments get mighty strange, so they're going to be out of tune for a little while.
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What do you think I'm trying to do, man? What you doing? 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I don't need your help. Let's get this thing stuck up here and see what happens. What was that? 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

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Thank you very much.

0: 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People turning on to music and joining the crowd with peace in their hearts and grooving on love.
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0: sign.
1: Ooh, I gotta go.
0: Yeah, but
1: away.
0: Baby, it's cold outside.
1: This evening has been.
0: I've been hoping that you drop
1: so
0: in.
1: Very nice.
0: I'll hold your hands. They're just like
1: my
0: ice.
1: My mother will start to
0: hey,
1: worry.
0: Beautiful, what's your hurry?
1: And father will be pacing the floor.
0: Listen to that fireplace roar.
1: So really, I'd better scurry.
0: Beautiful, please don't hurry.
1: Well, maybe just half a drink more.
0: Put some records on while I pour.
1: The neighbors might think.
0: Yeah, but it's bad out there.
1: Hey, what's in this drink?
0: Ain't no cabs to be had out there.
1: Ooh, wish I knew how.
0: Your eyes are like starlight now.
1: Break this spell.
0: I'll take your hat. Your hair looks swell.
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0: This is Adam, the host of All Hat, No Cattle Radio Hour. 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
2: Broadcasting from the Hip Hop Weekly Studios, I'd like to welcome you to another episode of Civic Cypher, where our mission is to foster allyship, empathy, and understanding. I'm your host, Ramses Ja. Big shout out to Q Ward, who is out making the world a better place. That is my partner in crime. That is my brother, and he will be back soon, I promise. But today it is business as usual, and he has left us in good hands. So let's get to it. Uranium mining on Navajo Nation land began in 1944 to supply the U.S. government with the radioactive ore used in nuclear bombs. About 30 million tons of uranium were extracted by the time operations on the reservation ceased in 1986. The environmental contamination from this effort left much of the Navajo reservation uninhabitable and has had severe health consequences on residents to this day. The reservation is the largest by area in the United States, spanning Arizona, New Mexico, and Utah, and about 170,000 of the approximately 400,000 enrolled members of the Navajo Nation reside within its borders. Many of the rest live in nearby communities whose drinking water has been poisoned by uranium contamination. Now several companies, including Dick Cheney's former mining operation, are amongst those trying to revive uranium extraction in the area. Joining us today to discuss this issue is Anna Rondon. Anna is a tribal member of the Navajo Nation and executive director of the Gallup-based New Mexico Social Justice Equity Institute. All right, Anna, welcome to the show, and thank you for engaging us to discuss this important issue that, you know, I'm sure many people are just being made aware of. I certainly was one of them. So first off, how are you doing today?
3: I'm doing wonderful. This is so exciting to be able to get our stories out to the world, to the universe.
2: Yeah.
3: Thank you, Ramses, for this opportunity.
2: Of course. Of course. The pleasure is mine.
3: Yes. Well, I'm Kia Ani, Towering House Clan.
2: Mm-hmm.
3: And I live in a place called Checheltá. On Navajo Nation, yes, and been working on uranium nuclear fuel chain issues since 1977.
2: Okay.
3: When I first got involved, yeah.
2: Okay, so you're not new to this, you're true to this. All right, I love that.
3: Yeah, I met, because of Winona LaDuke, I met her in 77 at the AIM House in Oakland, California.
2: Oh, okay.
3: Where we were schooled there. So yeah,
2: got it. I love that.
3: Even with Angela Davis,
2: yeah,
3: we were schooled with a lot of the prominent leaders in the movements, you know. And believe me, we really did a lot in the 70s and helped protect 11 bills that were in Congress that were going to terminate us.
2: Ooh.
3: So the AIM for Freedom Survival School was a pivotal point in my life, and many others that still today we continue to advocate for our treaty rights, human rights, water rights, and basic rights.
2: Okay. All right. I love that. You know, one of the things that, the main idea, the premise of this show was born in 2020. What we noticed, Q and myself, my co-host and myself, we noticed that there were a lot of different people out advocating for Black lives. It wasn't just Black people, everybody came out, right? And, you know, we were in a position to create this program. And so we did. We thought it was necessary that people had access to information to become better allies, right? But another thing that we realized is that, you know, Black people, when it comes to advocating for social justice, Black people are well established in this country in making inroads toward that end. And other communities have been supportive, but left to their own devices, they may not have as strong of a voice or may not have the same political connections, perhaps because of population size, perhaps because of other elements. But we never forgot that they were supporting us in 2020. And so what we did was we created a program where everyone was welcome and we all could advocate for each other, right? This is kind of a page out of the Rainbow Coalition book. One of the first things that we had to come to terms with is that indeed we broadcast from the unceded ancestral lands of the Akimel Oodham peoples, right? And so honoring the land that we broadcast from and that we live on is very important. And over the years, we've done our best to try to amplify the voices from, you know, Native populations, because their struggles now need to become our struggles because they were supportive of us in this generation. I know that historically speaking, the relationship goes far back, but where we share with, you know, other marginalized groups, it feels like often that we are in a position to do a great deal of amplification for the issues affecting, you know, reservations and tribal lands and things like that. And as often as we can, we do. In fact, recently we had an episode talking about missing and murdered Indigenous women, where one woman was, she was a survivor of that. And so when I say welcome to the show and the pleasure is ours, I do mean that. These issues are American issues. These issues are issues that affect Americans, not hyphenated, right? Americans, actual Americans. And right. So this is the most patriotic of a program that we can put on. Now, for folks just coming to this conversation that don't know much about the background, talk a little bit more about these mines kind of becoming disused, I guess. What was the effect of the health effects on the population of the people that worked the mines? I would imagine a lot of Native folks worked in those mines since they were on, you know, reservations, right?
3: Yes, there were Navajo and Laguna Pueblo. Mm-hmm. In fact, Laguna Pueblo has one of the largest uranium mines in the world. Mm. And there's now efforts with the community to do some health impact studies. So that's going on. But for Navajo, also up around Four Corners area, like Shiprock, where all the four states meet, in that area was a massive amount of uranium extraction. And even some of the men would take their wives and families to the mining camps. And so some of the mothers, they would use the water, contaminated water, not knowing it was contaminated with uranium, for the baby formula, or they cook with it, wash with it. The other scenario is when the men would come home from work with uranium dust on their clothes and shoes. And so their wife would wash them and they got sick. The children got sick. So it's a extrapolated poisoning of generations. And in our stories, we were told not to use uranium because we already knew it was dangerous. Uranium was the most oldest element created. For us as Diné, as Navajo, when the earth was created, she made that element and it's for her protection. We demonized uranium and we're not supposed to demonize it because it's our earth mother's protection. You see how powerful it is.
2: Sure.
3: And so we were told not to dig it out because it will bring death, and it's a monster and it's still killing and this is just one story for Navajo. One of the most heartbreaking uranium mine waste stories is in India, where the children are plane in the uranium mine was deformed. So what we've been doing as well is bringing all these different indigenous folks and different people that work on the anti-nuclear movement, is we share our stories. And if we hold the International Uranium Film Festival every year, and so that brings worldwide family together to talk about these stories. Sure. But now the birth cohort study, the Navajo birth cohort study, which was mandated by Congress, had Indian Health Service, ATSDR, Agency for Toxic Registry Disease, Registry, CDC, Navajo Nation, and then the Navajo Nation Department of Health, under their community health worker program, housed a Navajo birth cohort study. And at that time, I worked there for 4 years. We had a really great team that went out and recruited Navajo pregnant women. And that started in 2013. It's still going on now, the study. Mm-hmm. But when I was there, there was about maybe 700 babies that were born. About 30% were born with high levels of uranium traces in their system.
2: Are these the babies and of now, the miners?
3: That's a good question. Some of them are, so these babies are the grandchildren of the uranium miners.
2: Ooh.
3: So it looks like it's skipping a generation.
2: Okay.
3: So that is still going on. And as the children grow, the uranium increases. So we don't know. We're still learning. You know, the study is still going on. But they're also looking at and understanding, are there any learning disabilities? And will this affect their kidneys, their organs, their lungs, their bones? You know, we don't know. So we're still finding that out.
2: Okay. If you're just joining us, Anna Rondon is on with us today discussing uranium mining on the Navajo Nation and the desire to, I guess, resume mining operations. So I already know people are going to want to know what they can do about it. So, you know, make sure that we have that ready for them. But first, before we get there, I want to talk about why these mines exist in the first place. I'm not as familiar as I should be, but I'll say vaguely familiar with the enormous amount of treaty violations that take place with the United States government and the sovereign indigenous lands around the country, and encroachment and right. So I wonder what legal mechanism exists, if any, to bring these mines onto the Navajo Nation's lands, and if those legal frameworks are still in place to allow these companies to continue, or is this something that can be contested in court?
3: Well, what? So this company called DESA Technologies has been working with our own Navajo EPA director, Steven Etcity, and another person with the Navajo Eastern Navajo Agency Land Commission, Leonard Sosi. Those two have been working with the company to enable them to operate to mine uranium mine waste so they can extract the flakes of the uranium from the mine waste. It's insane. And that means that they're going to, it's still going to leave 80% of the mine uranium mine waste there. It's not cleanup. They're making it look like it's cleanup, but it's extractive.
2: Okay.
3: They're mining uranium. And we have a law called the Dene Natural Resources Protection Act of 2005 that prohibits uranium mining, milling, and there's also another law that doesn't allow transportation of uranium on Navajo. However, when we have these sellouts within our own Navajo Nation,
4: providing cover.
3: This is what we're fighting right now.
4: Sure, yeah.
3: And there's an election happening. And so June 25th at the presidential forum, we're going to bring this up to them.
4: Okay.
3: Publicly, because this project's not going to happen. And so we have apples, right?
4: Mm-hmm.
3: So those are our two apples, if you know what I'm saying.
4: Okay.
3: Red outside, white inside. You know, they're selling us out.
4: Sure.
3: And so we have those types of our people looking at this, and they're saying that it's cleanup, but it's not. It's extractive. So it's called high pressure slurry ablation. And this process was created up in Wyoming. And so DESA Technologies got a license from the Nuclear Regulatory Commission to do this high pressure slurry ablation in 14 states. The Nuclear Regulatory Commission last year approved this license in 3 weeks. Not 1 year, not 2 years, but in 3 weeks. One of the board members of DESA Technologies is a former Nuclear Regulatory Commissioner. DESA Technologies also received money from Valor Investments, and Antonio Gracias, the owner, is a business partner with Elon Musk.
4: Okay.
3: So $33 million from Valor Investments was given to DESA Technologies to mine uranium waste. So it's not only this company, but it's a whole takeover again with this nuclear cartel on Navajo. We cannot allow this. It's not going to happen. There's a lot more to this, in that we want other tribes too of those 14 states not to fall for this gimmick.
4: Okay.
3: Because they're looking at the money. It's not, and it's just in a test phase. It's not working.
4: Sure.
3: This high pressure slurry ablation.
4: Okay. Okay.
3: So that's what we're fighting.
4: Yeah. Yeah. No, I get it. So is it the case that I want to circle back to the first part I said. What is it that people can do to support? I want to say this a few times throughout the show. How can people get involved? How can people get involved? You know, how can folks make a difference?

0: publicly to demand a full environmental impact statement.
1: Okay.
0: Not they provided a generic impact statement to the company. So, yeah.
1: Got it.
0: I just lost my train of thought. I'm sorry.
1: Oh, no, no. We're just trying to make sure people know how they can get involved.
0: So,
1: and support.
0: Yeah, so there's that. If they can go on there. But if they keep monitoring our Facebook page, they'll have the information. But there's a lot on that Facebook
1: okay.
0: page.
1: Okay.
0: Dodessa.
1: Okay, very
0: good. And, yes.
1: Okay. So, another thing, it popped into my mind, you mentioned how this has affected, you know, children, native children, right? And I wonder if this is something that can be passed on genetically, but I know that this is something that can be passed on via environmental factors, right? Children playing, you know, on, you know, you've mentioned wives washing clothes and getting sick. So children playing in houses on the carpets, I would imagine that those environmental factors could get children sick as well. And then I got to thinking, what about animals? Because I know that, you know, where I live, there's reservations, little pockets all over the place. And so a lot of times people will kind of keep their own animals there. Has there been anything about animals and like the foods that, you know, people eat and that sort of thing that you know?
0: Yes, great gather. Question. Okay. You're smart.
1: All right, thank you. I appreciate
0: yes,
1: it.
0: Yes, there's a there's a study by the Northern Arizona University by Professor Jamie Ingram mm-hmm. and Dr. Tommy Rock. He's our very own Navajo environmental scientist from a contaminated area, Monument Valley area. But they've done studies in the western part of the reservation near Flagstaff area. But on the communities like Cameron, they're heavily impacted by uranium mining.
1: Mm-hmm.
0: And Kayenta out in that community as well. But they've been doing studies on the forage out there.
1: Okay.
0: And to see if the uptake of the grass and other forage was uptake into the sheep or the livestock, cows or horses.
1: Sure.
0: So the study is out and there is some contamination that the sheep are getting. So that study is still going on.
1: Okay.
0: The one of the most horrific impacts of livestock contamination, which really hurt a lot of families and our economy, was the 1979 uranium dam spill. It's not a spill, it's a catastrophe. But July 16th, 1979, that in Church Rock, which is about 10 miles east of Gallup, New Mexico, United Nuclear had a dam holding all this nuclear waste, toxic soup. And there was a crack, and they already knew about the crack, but for some reason, they didn't try to fix it. So one morning, early in the morning, that's when the dam broke, and there's, you know, people get up early and they start herding sheep.
1: Mm.
0: And so some of them were in the arroyo when it was going down, and their feet got burnt. The sheep got contaminated as well and got burnt. So the state says, oh, it's okay, it's not that contaminated, but the sheep were starting to be born with deformities.
1: Really?
0: Some with no wool, some with too many legs, no eyes. And so I remember we tried to get some sheep out there. This is like maybe 15 years after, but the sheep we got had a contaminated liver, so we couldn't even eat it. So, you know, that was in the 80s with my mom. And so that was like, what, 6 years after.
1: Hmm.
0: So after the uranium catastrophe. Now, remember, 79, I believe it was March. That's when Three Mile Island happened, that okay. catastrophe.
1: Yeah.
0: So they got all the attention and they got trust,

0: funds, they got all kinds of help. But for our people, nothing, nothing, even still today. So that uranium, 98 million gallons of toxic soup went down the Pearl River all the way to Holbrook and then down to the little Colorado River, all the way to Los Angeles. That's how far they traced it. So you're right. This issue is everyone's issue.
1: Yeah.
0: Because it doesn't stay on the reservation.
1: Of course not. Of course not.
0: Yeah.
1: If you're just tuning in with us, Anna Rondon is with us discussing uranium mining and the desire to resume uranium mining and how dangerous that is on the Navajo Reservation and other reservations around the country. Now, you're talking about, you know, these sheeps being born with these deformities and whatnot. I would imagine that much of our physiology is very similar. I guess for folks that don't know, how dangerous is depleted uranium? Like, do those birth defects make their way into people too?
0: Depleted uranium. Yeah, that started here in New Mexico too at Socorro.
1: Okay.
0: They were testing depleted uranium little missiles, because depleted uranium is harder than lead. It's dense. And so in Socorro, they were testing depleted uranium for weapons. And so 1990, March 5th, 1990, that's when the Bush administration launched the first depleted uranium bombs in Iraq. Mm. The Persian Gulf, Desert Storm. And so that's another, to me, it's nuclear weapons, because there's a film we did on that depleted uranium and how it's impacting people in Iraq.
1: I recently watched a film. It's funny, I watched a film. It's called Chernobyl. It's on HBO. And it was like a docuseries. And what it was it really showed the collapse of the Soviet Union and what led to that collapse. Of course, you know, we now know that the Chernobyl plant exploded and there was a rush to like cover it up or contain information and that sort of thing. But the people weren't warned about the risk of contamination and they had no idea the effects it would have on them. And so it follows a bunch of different folks, and it's, you know, it's based on real events and real people indeed. Mostly it's still, you know, film, but you know, they have stories just like the ones that you're saying. And one of the things that is heartbreaking, having worked in this capacity now for several years, is just how precious some groups feel to this government and just how disposable other groups feel to this government. And I would imagine that that feeling of being disposable might be something that is prevalent in tribal communities, especially after situations like the one you described and many others that we're not even talking about today, where the data is there, the evidence is there, there is a systemic element at play, and there is a stunning silence from, you know, the people responsible for it, be it the government or otherwise. And I would imagine that in this case and in other cases, you know, and I know historically speaking, you know, tribes have done their best to litigate and, you know, advocate for their own rights and their own sovereignty and whatnot. And, you know, it's a people going up against a monster of a machine. And so, you know, my heart breaks hearing stories of babies being born, you know, without bones, I would imagine. That's probably where the jellyfish, you know, terminology comes from. And when I look at, you know, the Chernobyl explosion and how there's this well-produced documentary, the one thing that I notice is that those are white Christian people. They're Russian, they speak a different language, but you know, I think that it might be a little easier for certain folks to see the humanity in that crisis. And again, the fact that when it comes to conversations like the one you and I are having happened repeatedly throughout history in this country's short history, you know, the native people have been here for 20,000 years. I say this all the time, and this country is 250 years old. Theirs makes no difference. And the fact that the native populations are so often dismissed is very heartbreaking. And so again, I appreciate you giving folks some way of tapping in and engaging. So one more time, the Facebook page was
0: D-O-O-D-A,
1: that's it.
0: Dissa, D-I-S-A, Doda Dissa.
1: D-O-O-D-A, D-E-S-A, okay.
0: Yeah, Doda Dissa.
1: Perfect, all right. Stay tuned, we'll be back with more with Anna Rondon in just a sec. All right, welcome back. Ramses Ja, your host, still in the saddle. Anna Rondon is still with us, and we are still discussing these uranium mines on Navajo lands around the country and other indigenous lands around the country, and the push to revive these mines and kind of the fallout of the historic mines on these lands. For those who don't know, Anna is a tribal member of the Navajo Nation and the executive director of the Gallup-based New Mexico Social Justice Equity Institute. She was the co-principal investigator for the Navajo Department of Health for 4 years in the ongoing Navajo birth cohort study, part of a federal study of 55,000 children nationwide, which has found heavy metals in newborn Diné or Navajo babies systems, and a whole host of other things that you have studied. Obviously, we've been talking, you're well established in terms of advocating for your people, and I salute that. We just left off talking about birth defects in animals and in people, and on tribal lands where the infrastructure leaves a bit to be desired when compared to like big cities, Philadelphia, Chicago, Los Angeles, places like that. Hospitals, resources, etc., might be tougher to get to. And on top of that, the response seems to be nothing to see here from the government. So as a person who's worked in this space for a long time, talk to us about that government response or lack thereof over the different eras, you know, in which you've worked to kind of advocate for your people, you know, when it comes to this mining operation.
0: Yes, I do want to also mention that there are some couple of uranium mines proposed for on our sacred mountain, Mount Taylor in Grants, New Mexico. So we're doing public comments on that too as well. So Mount Taylor is one of our sacred mountains. Other tribes too share that. But these old uranium mines are being proposed around that sacred mountain too as well. But I think that the fight for justice, it has to continue, but with the generations not really having the strong institutional knowledge of this fight, human rights is one of the key elements that we have to keep striving for. I also think reparations for people is in line because of the genocide that's still happening today with our children being impacted by radioactive poisoning. To me, when you have a president, Trump, listen to our concerns, and he says, well, Native Americans can eat yellow cake.
1: Yeah.
0: So that's our federal government.
1: So yellow cake, I'm vaguely familiar with that. That's, yeah, uranium, yeah. But so break that down. Why yellow cake? What is?
0: Well, we say yellow cake.
1: Okay.
0: And industry uses it too, but President Trump didn't care that we want to stop uranium mining. He goes, well, they can eat yellow cake.
1: That's something that the president said?
0: Yes.
1: Hmm. That's awful.
0: So it's to do a legal fight, the time is not now. It'll be, I believe that once we get enough really strong lawyers and the political climate in Washington with Congress, I think we do have a chance to get reparations for our people. We need to create an ongoing trust fund for our people on what they are experiencing.
1: Okay.
0: 30% of our people don't have running water. We still don't have, in our Indian health care service, we are just funded at least 50%. This is genocide.
1: Yeah.
0: They call it termination. Termination by appropriation. So I just want to make this little comment here. I heard this African-American man. Oh, my God. It just stayed with me a few months ago. Talking to at the data centers. He goes, we've been in this situation for hundreds of years. And you still won't let us live. All we want to do is live. If we can't live, you might as well shoot us now. That's how I feel.
1: Yeah. Because I want to keep us as honest as I can, I went ahead and tried to grab that quote from Donald Trump, and what it was effectively, and I think this is a writer's, you know, kind of borrowing from history, because Donald Trump's attitude was, let them eat cake, or let them eat yellow cake.
0: Yellow
1: and
0: cake.
1: Let them eat cake, yeah, let them eat cake is, I believe it's a Marie Antoinette or a, I'm not sure, but that's a famous like French quote, if I'm not mistaken. And so there was a liberty taken there. But Donald Trump's attitude was one of apathy, and that's where the quote was conflated. I just don't want anybody picking apart our conversation and saying, oh, that the whole conversation is invalid because of that one point, because that's typically what the opposition does. But Donald Trump's position has absolutely been one of apathy insofar as, you know, this uranium mining poisoning native populations is concerned. So based on, you know, my preliminaries.
0: I can find you the quote.
1: Yeah, if you find that for me, then I'll say it. But what I found right now, I just want to make sure that I get in front of that. Just
0: because
1: people will,
0: they I'll
1: definitely will do that. So, you know, you mentioned, you know, this administration. Have you found any administration particularly helpful?
0: Bill Clinton.
1: Really? Okay.
0: Bill Clinton did the, he created a commission to study the uranium impacts. He was a huge advocate for us. He even came out to Shiprock.
1: Oh, okay.
0: New Mexico. Yeah. So he was one of the, I would say one of the main champions for us. And let's see what other, is it Harvey Waxman? He was a Henry Waxman.
1: Okay.
0: He wrote, that's why journalism is so important, because Henry Waxman was flying from LA to DC. He was reading a LA Times article about Navajo and uranium mines. There was a photo of an old Navajo woman on the front page, and he was reading it. And when he got to DC, he started talking to people. He said, we have to have a hearing. So I believe it was 2007, 2008, that hearing happened. Out of that hearing, the Radiation Exposure Compensation Act conversation was revitalized. and also creating the Navajo birth cohort study just because of the article.
1: Mm.
0: So journalism is huge, life-changing, yeah. I would say.
1: I love that. You mentioned reparations a bit earlier. How do you feel that conversation might go with this current administration? I know that recently enough there was a challenge to a push for reparations for the descendants of slaves by the government, by the federal government, if I'm not mistaken. And I worry that the word reparations, it attracts a lot of opposition from people who have zero empathy and don't really understand the concept of accountability, but people who are empowered by this government nonetheless. How do you feel that that reparations conversation, first off, I want to be very clear. I recognize the importance of reparations, certainly for people who have had, you know, health issues, who've developed cancers, who've had lost children, lost livestock and other property. So I'm with you, but how do you feel that that conversation goes, A, I guess, and B, is there, let's revisit the conversation, is there something that people can do if they want to support?
0: I think the reparations advocacy needs to continue.
1: Okay.
0: In this administration, of course, it's not going to happen, but they're all going to be dying out, you know, and so we got to plan and collectively plan, even with the slavery component.
1: Mm-hmm.
0: What was it, 40 acres and a mule?
1: Right.
0: That's still valid. It's almost like a treaty. So I think going back to the roots of the original, like for us, it'd be treaties, but we got to keep asking for reparations because at some point in time, we are going to be in power. It's just a matter of time that they're dying off. And we got to be prepared. We got to prepare our generation now.
1: Okay.
0: And have a blueprint, have a path.
1: Got it.
0: Because we can't continue to have these billionaires. And the billionaires are rich of indigenous lands and the blood of our people. So we can't forget. I think generations today, they don't remember what our ancestors went through. And they don't even appreciate. And if they don't know, they need to find out. They don't have the institutional knowledge, the cultural knowledge. And so if you don't have the roots of your peoples in your heart or in your mind, then you're not going to be that grounded and you'll just fall for anything in terms of, you know, working for the man. And so I really feel that we have a good chance of reparations.
1: Okay.
0: It's getting the right people in power.
1: Okay.
0: 'Cause reinvest. We can build a society. It's just, as we all know, putting the investments into our communities.
1: So let's take another opportunity to let people know where they can go, and, you know, sign up, get more information, get more involved. So one more time, plug the Facebook page and anything else.
0: Okay, you can go to DODA. DOODA, DODA means no, and then DESA is the company, DIA, the DESA on Facebook. And you can also go to our website too, New Mexico, nmsocialjustice.org, nmsocialjustice.org, and sign up for our newsletters as well. So we have information on this move to stop this uranium mining. Proposal.
1: Anna Rondon is with us, if you're just checking in, and we're talking about uranium mining on tribal lands, Navajo lands in particular, and the effects that it has had on the population and the push to revive these mines, and of course Anna representing the opposition to that push. So you know, before we get out of here, I want to make sure that we cover this fully. So right now the mining is not taking place and they want to revive it.
0: Yeah, that's on the New Mexico side as well, around Mount Taylor area.
1: Okay.
0: In Grants, New Mexico.
1: Okay.
0: But there is an active uranium mine happening now in the western part of the Navajo reservation near Flagstaff. And so the Pinyon Plain uranium mine is operated by Energy Fuels. And Energy Fuels is already trucking uranium up north. And it was called White Mesa Mill, uranium mill. It's the only uranium mill in the country. And it sits next to a White Mesa Ute reservation, which their water is contaminated already. And what's downstream from that mesa, from the mill, is the Navajo aquifer. And so our water is being threatened. And that's what's going on now with Energy Fuels. There was an accident about 2 weeks ago with the uranium truck. And so even those trucks are not being measured with the right instruments. So that's going on now. Yeah. Uranium is being trucked and it's going through our reservation, but we can't stop it.
1: Yeah, I remember you saying that part of the treaty was that they could not transport it on the reservation. And you mentioned the instruments too. And I remember.
0: Well, that's not.
1: Well, go ahead.
0: That's not. The treaty doesn't say we have a law called
1: the law. The Dene, that was it. Yeah.
0: Yeah. Yeah. The Dene Natural Resources Protection Act. Yeah that's
1: that
0: the one.
1: Okay, that's what I was recalling. But yeah, and then again, that reminded me when you said they're not using the right instruments. Again, it reminds me of that film and kind of the breakdown of the, you know, USSR, where they were using the instruments to try to gauge how much radiation was in the air and in the water. And the instruments only went so high, so that's the number that they reported, but the true amount was much higher than the instruments could record, and so everyone was getting sick. So it feels like our very own Chernobyl disaster. The thing is that it's not, I believe it's not well known because it's happening on tribal lands. And the fact that this government, historically speaking, has treated native populations as disposable, and still does to this day, apparently, is entirely just, it's devastating and heartbreaking. I'm glad that you left some infrastructure in place so people can get engaged. Before you go, though, talk to us about the status of the abandoned uranium mines on the Navajo reservations. Like, are those still wreaking havoc, or what is the status of them in general, just so that people kind of know where they're jumping in here?
0: Well, there's been attempts in the past to do uranium mine waste reclamation, but what does that mean? And so in the 80s, they did cover up a lot of the mine waste with, at that time, was like 18 inch of topsoil. But now, looking at those sites, even like, geez, in the 90s, we did site visits. Mm-hmm. The erosion is already happening. The water has already created cracks in the waste, and so it's being exposed also with the wind. Mm-hmm. So over time they erode. There's really no monitoring of it. Right now there is movement to move uranium waste, a community called Lukachukai community. So right now there's uranium mine It's not really cleanup. It's really containment. A limited amount of containment and monitoring. Cleanup is a misclassification, but it's really a limited amount of containment of the uranium mine waste. That's the proper term, because there's no such thing as cleanup.
1: So it's, if it's once it's exposed, it's there, basically.
0: Yes, yeah. It's a violation of it's a violation of creation. But of course, the people from Europe, you know, they're Christians. They don't remember they're indigenous. They were indigenous people.
1: Yeah.
0: But I remember that, you know, they were Christianized for 2,000 years before us. And so they've been dehumanized. And then they come here and they don't know who they are.
1: Yeah.
0: And so that's why, you know, their blood and the bones of their people are not here as long as ours. So
1: not at all.
0: Yeah. Our spiritual connection is so strong. Our knowledge is powerful.
1: Yeah.
0: And that's why we're still here. We're supposed to be exterminated. Remember that.
1: Yeah.
0: We're not supposed to be here. But we're here. And well, we're going to take it back.
1: I love that. I think that, you know, I don't know if I've ever encountered anyone from any tribe, any native tribe, that has struck me as anything other than just an amazing person. I've always been very kind to me. And I guess deeper than that, the cultural elements, I think, that bring they bring these, like, these feelings of, like, joy, and, like, they're really well-founded, I think. I've been very fortunate to grow up kind of in the southwestern United States, where, you know, a lot of, you know, cultural elements from the tribal lands are still reflected here and there throughout society. Certainly not as much as they could be, but, you know, that always felt special. It felt pure. It felt, dare I say, magical. And to know that there are people like you that are fighting to protect, not just the human beings, but, you know, the culture, and that are espousing these philosophies of, like, protecting the land, protecting Mother Earth, that sort of thing. Fundamentally speaking, it is, in my estimation, the way we all should be. And there are ideas such as capitalism that are diametrically opposed to the way that people should be living. And, you know, capitalism is indeed the pursuit of money, and the idea that by pursuing the most money, that, you know, people will end up with the best lives. And then there are different philosophies that say money is simply a tool, but you should pursue happiness, you should pursue health, you should pursue comfort, you should pursue time with your family. And that's what people that get money really want. And so it's sort of this backwards approach. And Q and I, we have these conversations quite a bit. But I've always kind of loved, again, the way that many of the native tribes have approached life in general, and protecting life, and, you know, recognizing they're simply stewards of the land, not owners of it, in the way that, you know, capitalists think, you know, own the land, rent it to people, that sort of thing.
0: I just want to interject and say that, you know, not all natives are that way.
1: Oh yeah, that's fair.
0: Of us are in that.
1: Fair
0: not
1: point.
0: All of us are protectors.
1: Fair point. Yeah.
0: You know, like I mentioned earlier, there's sellouts. There's apples.
1: Sure.
0: We don't need apples.
1: Not at all.
0: And so there's that generalization of us as indigenous people that we're like that, but they're sellouts.
1: Yeah.
0: There are big time sellouts, and they're just capitalized, and they're not traditionally grounded. So a lot of them probably lived in the cities and not connected, but, you know, were extremely educated and sold on the capitalism culture.
1: Mm-hmm.
0: So I was like that too, you know.
1: Yeah,
0: I'm sitting here within my house, and it's like, I don't even want to have this, you know. I was just thinking about my grandma. She lived in a hogan. I lived with her for, you know, in the summers. and she get up, dirt floor hole gun, and she have sheep start the fire day in and day out, herding sheep and making Navajo rugs. That was her life. Simple. And where she lived, there's no trash. There's nothing. Even from my ancestors, my great-great-grandmothers, they left the land like it was.
1: Yeah.
0: Without trash. And now I'm sitting here like, oh my God. It's not worth it, I swear. To live with less is more in your mind and heart.
1: Yeah, yeah.
0: That's what I've learned. Oh, and yeah. I'm gonna get rid of all this stuff.
1: Yeah, no, I get it. I understand and I recognize that I don't want to be unfair, unkind, because capitalism, for what it has done, has brought a lot of innovation into the world. It's this unfettered late stage capitalism that should conceivably switch over to socialism. This is a different conversation, of course. It's kind of where I personally believe we should go and move back toward more of the kind of living in harmony with the land and pursuing the things that are really more consistent with our human nature. We've been humans for 200,000 years. We've been working with money for, I don't know, maybe 2% of that time. And so the idea that we would be simply be connected with the lands is really more consistent with our nature and our evolution. And I think that that's reflected in much of the culture, at least, that I see presented to me by tribal communities and so forth. So one more time before we let you go, yes. Anna Rondon, do us a favor, plug the Facebook page again, plug the website again, and make sure that people know how to get involved if they want to make a difference when it comes to these tribal lands and these companies attempting to reinvigorate uranium mining on tribal lands.
0: Yes, thank you, Ramses. The Facebook page is Doodisa, Doodisa. And that's on Facebook. And our website is nmsocialjustice.org.
1: Okay.
0: All right. Mexicosocialjustice.org.
1: Go ahead and get involved. Find out more information. And then, Anna Rondon, you do me a favor as you continue to fight this fight, this good fight. Keep us in mind here. Come back and, you know, talk to us if you need additional support, additional advocacy. If there are other issues that need amplification, we are here for you. Q and myself, we are your brothers. We want to see this support be full circle. And I'll never forget, you know, that your people came out and supported my people. And I've always known that your people historically have supported my people. So far be it for me to ever keep a door closed if you're knocking on it. In fact, indeed, I wouldn't even be here if it weren't for Native people, because I have Native ancestry in my family tree. And so your people have literally loved my people and vice versa. And so I absolutely intend to continue in that spirit. And, you know, it was just a joy to have this conversation with you. I wish it was under better circumstances and we were celebrating something rather than advocating for something. But again, I absolutely applaud your efforts. And, you know, I'm a radio guy, so this is what I do. But, you know, I always feel like you have a place to come back to, a place to, you know, share your stories, and that you're going to have some brothers here that are going to be willing to you know, turn the music off for a second, turn the mics off for a second, let you have the floor and say your piece.
0: Yeah.
1: Once again, Anna Rondon, a tribal member of the Navajo Nation and the executive director of the Gallup-based New Mexico Social Justice Equity Institute. Today's episode produced by Dan Pavlish. And once again, wanting to shout out the Akimel Oodham peoples, the peoples who this land that we broadcast from, historically speaking, belongs to. I want to acknowledge their stewardship of this land and move in the spirit of brotherhood. That's going to do it for us on today's episode. You can find me on all social media platforms at Civic Cipher. That's CivicCipher. That's me and Q. You can find me individually at Ramses Jha. That's RamesesJaq. You can find at IMQ Ward on all platforms. And be sure to hit us up and send us your questions and comments and anything like that that you want us to talk about. We're happy to do it, especially if we feel like it makes the world a better place. And that's going to do it for us today. So until next time, y'all. Peace.
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0: You're listening to Coast Range Radio. I'm Michael Gaskill. So I spent a lot of time thinking about how environmental groups could, and in my opinion should, build alliances with timber communities. There is a world where healthy, vibrant forests and healthy, vibrant rural communities not only coexist, but support and foster each other's flourishing. So what stands in the way of that vision? Well, my guest today is Patrick Honeycutt, Assistant Professor of Environmental Administration at the University of Oregon. Patrick is the co-author of a yet-to-be-published research project called Poisoning the Well: Process, Recognition, and Opposition to Environmental Policy in Rural America. His research argues that grievances rooted in procedural injustice, so for instance, the perception of resource extraction-dependent communities that they are excluded from meaningful participation in land management decisions affecting them, is a key and overlooked factor in rural resentment and environmental obstructionism. This is one of my favorite conversations I've had in a long time, and accordingly went way too long. So I'm going to share the whole interview spread out over two episodes. In today's show, part one, we'll go deep on Patrick's research, his impression of the fights around Oregon state forests, and how exclusionary public process fosters divides and resentment. As always, I'd love to hear your thoughts about the show. My email is coastrangeradio@gmail.com. That's coastrangeradio@gmail.com. Reach out anytime. Patrick Honeycutt, welcome to Coast Range Radio.
1: Thanks for having me here, Michael.
0: So excited to talk with you. Our conversation today is just the overlapping Venn diagram of almost everything that I want to cover on this show. Okay. So a few weeks ago, Grace Braylor from Cascadia Wildlands passed around a draft research paper that you are creating with another researcher called Poisoning the Well. And it talks about how procedural grievance, basically the failure of public policy to properly engage people, is one of the key components of conservative rural resentment in timber country. Mm-hmm. I hope I'm describing that accurately, but could you tell me how you think of that? Give us a real brief overview of the arguments you're making in that paper.
1: Yeah. Thanks for that question. So Cal and I are joining, I think, a growing list of academics that are trying to understand why increasingly, it seems, we see reflexive opposition to environmental policy in rural areas, particularly those that are dependent on natural resources. And that's opposition kind of across a bunch of environmental issue areas, not just a specific proposal. Mm-hmm. And our take is a little bit different from what people have said to date, in that, to your point, we really think features of the decision-making processes by which environmental policies are made and thus management plans kind of are shaped are contributing to that reflexive opposition, that perhaps we might see lower levels of opposition to things like the Habitat Conservation Plan in Oregon in these rural areas if the decision-making process looked a little different than it does today and has historically.
0: Yeah, and that, for some of my more seasoned environmental activist veteran listeners, will probably already sound a little controversial, but you know, also, as we're going to get into, rural conservative voices and are not the only people who think that public policy engagement is bad, right?
1: Absolutely.
0: So before we get into all that, I want to hear first, why does this matter?
1: Yeah.
0: And then talk me through the bullet points of the evidence you have, or at least the argument buckets you're making.
1: Yeah. So why does this matter, right? I mean, we have these goals about ecosystem restoration and climate mitigation, and like, why not sort of just design policies that really center those goals and kind of expect to see the outcomes? I mean, I ask myself that question all the time. I think so we can kind of address this broadly and then narrowly within the context of climate change. So broadly, when we're making decisions about the environment, we're always talking about balancing values and practice, which means that some people are going to be left off with a version of the world where their values aren't quite as centered as they wanted them to be, but there's always going to be some sort of compromise involved. And what research from behavioral economics shows is that if you reach that new state of the world where some people are left a little worse off than they had been previously, through processes that kind of center fairness and transparency and equity, those people who are left with a little less than they used to have tend to be a little bit more satisfied than if you achieve them via processes that are characterized as being opaque or kind of skewed towards the interests of particular groups, so on and so forth. So I think broadly, as we work towards these goals, we know that there are costs associated with them, and those costs could trigger backlash. How we get to the point where those costs start to materialize matters for the degree of backlash that we see.
0: Yeah.
1: So then kind of translating that into ecosystem restoration, climate mitigation specifically.
0: Yeah.
1: I mean, I'm in the camp that addressing the climate crisis, addressing the biodiversity crisis is as much a political and a social project as it is a project about the best available science and about economics, which isn't to say that those things don't matter. It's yes and. And that's because fundamentally we're talking about projects that need to change and I don't mean this pejoratively, like to radically change the structures that determine how we manage the environment, how do we organize our societies, so on and so forth. Those structures took a long time to build. They're going to take a long time to deconstruct and rebuild. And it's going to be easier to weather that storm when we're part of some broad-based coalition that feels like the process is set up to work well. And I think what Cal and I are trying to get out in this paper is that these procedural grievances really get in the way of trying to bridge divides around environmental management.
0: Yeah. So when you say procedural grievances, mm-hmm. you're basically, just to make sure that I'm underlining it, you're talking about a project is proposed. So for instance, you referenced the Habitat Conservation Plan, which is on Oregon state forests managed by ODF, you know, mm-hmm. they're owned by all Oregonians. They're legally required to have a habitat conservation plan because there are mm-hmm. endangered species within those state forests. So they have to come up with that plan. They're required to do public engagement around that. And when you're saying procedural injustice, you're saying that at least the feeling is, or the reality, you know, mm-hmm. regardless, that the perception is that for groups like, say, you know, your working class logging families, people dependent on that timber revenue, that process around crafting that is not fair and is unjust. That's what you're saying?
1: Yeah. Yeah. So some examples that kind of come through consistently across the various data sources that we examine. The first is just, I think, the flawed nature of the public comment period that NEPA requires. You know, this certainly is not a grievance that is owned by rural communities that depend on natural resource extraction. It's one that's shared by many different social groups in the U.S. But there's a lot of research suggesting that those public comment periods are more performative box checking, to just say it on the nose, than really about encouraging meaningful participation in decision making. So in the qualitative data we've collected, you know, we hear people from these communities say, this is just ticking a box. We showed up. This is not really a conversation where you're listening to our concerns. More often than not, they're being dismissed. Instead, you're here just to show that you were here.
0: Right.
1: And so certainly that's a sticking point. I mean, there's also a couple of other things that come up. I think one of the challenging realities of environmental management in a place like the U.S. is that often decision making is occurring far removed from the landscapes upon which management has to happen. And that geographic separation between where we're acting and where we're making decisions about how to act means something to these communities. Thinking just about, like, what are the costs to participating in decision making? Well, they're quite a bit higher if you have to drive over the Cascades into Salem to say something about grazing lands policies than they are if you can just walk down the street to a community center that you frequently go to. That's another, like, I call these more structural aspects of process.
0: Sure. Or if you are a, you know, wealthy member of the 1% of our society are politically connected, and all you have to do is pick up a phone to get a hold of your representative as opposed to, you know, somebody like you or me. So I want to kind of get into the nitty-gritty of this, but first I want to talk more specifically about the research that you've done in this paper that we're talking about that's not public yet, but hopefully it will be soon, and we will definitely keep listeners updated on that if they're interested. So in your intro, you note that you provide evidence for your argument in a couple different ways.
1: Yeah.
0: So talk about how you collect evidence for your arguments and go through a little bit of that evidence.
1: Yeah. So we have a bunch of irons in the fire to speak, some of which is kind of qualitative, others, quantitative. So I'll start with the more qualitative stuff. Once I showed up at the University of Oregon about a year and a half ago, one of the first things I did is I set a team of undergraduates to task on coding public comments received for the updated Western Oregon State Forest Habitat Conservation Plan. And the goal that we had of going through those comments is to understand, well, rhetorically, how are people justifying their position towards the plan, right? So if you have people writing in support of habitat conservation broadly, perhaps pushing for more conservation-oriented options, what are they stressing? And then on the other side, how are people framing their opposition to the plan? Through that process, we were able to identify one group that seems to be very vocal in the opposition camp, which is Oregon Natural Resource Industries and Associated Families, or ONRI, as they go by. And so Cal and I then set to trying to get together with folks in ONRI to kind of talk about, well, what are these grievances about? Where do they come from? And to date, we've been able to do a couple hours of interviews with our former president. Well, I wouldn't quote me on that. I'd have to check whether Jen is the former president or the acting president. But we were able to do interviews, at least with the president of ONRI, during the time of the HCP public comment period. And to sort of supplement those things, we productively doom scrolled, if you will, on ONRI's Facebook page. And then quantitatively, Cal and I have launched two different surveys in Oregon in partnership with the Oregon Values and Belief Center, which is based up in Portland. The first of which is measuring attitudes towards the recent executive order to expand logging or timber production on public lands. And then the second survey contains an experiment that allows us to kind of tease out how much process matters in terms of affecting people's preferences for different management plans. So we're sort of triangulating across all of those different sources to test our argument.
0: Yeah. So one of the things that you talk about in the paper is these three different ways that you could look at what is kind of going on with, however you want to frame it, conservative opposition to climate justice, rural opposition to climate justice, resource-dependent community opposition. You know, you talk about ideological. I think that's probably the thing that most people think about. It's like, oh, well, rural people are conservative. They're all Republicans. So, of course, they're going to do that. You look at, there's also people who look at distributive justice. That's like, well, are people being compensated fairly for something that is being, say, at least whether in reality or in perception, taken away from them, right? And you are focusing on procedural grievances. So are you in this paper suggesting that procedural grievances is more important than ideological factors or distributive justice factors? Or are you just saying that people haven't been weighting that facet properly?
1: Yeah, such a great question. And I think you've interpreted it correctly. So I want to be like really clear. Ideology matters. It does. I mean, it matters empirically. That is, if you're an academic and you're like looking through public opinion, like it's just so evident in the data that all else equal, folks who hold a more conservative political ideology or are more likely to align themselves with the Republican Party also tend to express less pro-environmental sentiment. That varies at different geographic levels, but, you know, in the abstract, true. Same is true for these distributive explanations. It is certainly the case that we are observing reflexive opposition to environmental policy in the US today because industry has a lot to lose from that policy. And so it mobilizes against it. It does that from the top down. It does that from the bottom up via astroturfing and producing misinformation. So this paper is in no way about kind of rejecting the validity of those explanations. Mm-hmm. They are true. To your point, I think we're getting at a slightly different question than what those explanations are getting at, which is, you know, they're really asking, why does this opposition exist? And I think Cal and I are a little bit more interested in why is it so intense and what makes addressing it so difficult. Mm-hmm. And to answer those questions, we have to think about the processes that then produce the distributive outcome that people react to out of their own material self-interest, but also react to based on how it aligns with their broader political ideology, right? In other words, what we do is kind of draw on environmental justice scholarship, where process is typically talked about in a little bit more of a robust fashion, in trying to point out, look, the policies that we have and what goes in them, they don't just appear one day, right? You know, and highbrow, I'd say they're endogenous too, right? They're produced by processes that don't all have identical characteristics. And it's people's experience in those processes and the structures that are kind of determining them that I think help explain why the opposition is so intense and what makes kind of bridging the divide so difficult.
0: Well, I want to ask you about a few examples, but first, what's your like best piece of evidence for causality here? And again, not that it's more important than the other thing, but that it is a key factor here.
1: Best piece of evidence in terms of like causality is this. So we have in the second survey that we've run something called a conjoint experiment. This is a research method that's developed by marketing people, basically trying to understand how do people make decisions for some product that varies along multiple dimensions, right? Like if I buy a phone, am I buying it because of the size of the screen, the brand, the color, the camera quality, the speaker quality, the memory? How much do each one of those individual attributes matter for my decision making? Mm-hmm. So we embed this conjoint experiment in the survey. And what we're asking respondents to do as part of that experiment is pick between two different forest management plans that vary along a bunch of different attributes. So they vary in terms of the goal of the plan. Is it to maximize carbon sequestration, maximize habitat conservation, or balance habitat conservation with timber harvest? We vary the cost of the plan. We vary whether it includes economic assistance for affected workers. And then we vary a bunch of procedural attributes as well. So one of them is with the plan's origin. Does it come from the legislative process or a ballot initiative? A few of them talk about advocacy groups' involvement in drafting the plan. So are environment groups present? Are labor groups present? Are both present? Are those groups based in Oregon? Are they based in DC? Are they in both places? And then finally, do those groups have a history of using litigation to achieve their preferred outcome? And so if our argument held no water whatsoever, then what we would expect to see is that

0: We distinguish respondents that live in rural areas and have some affiliation with the timber industry from all other respondents in the sample. What we see is, for example, the presence of advocacy groups with a history of litigating to achieve their outcome reduces support for that management plan.
1: Not
0: Right? In other
1: surprising.
0: words, right. And right. And so I think if like people have been living this conflict, yeah, I can see how that is. But I think in other words, what that experiment shows us is that no, process does, it does matter. Right. And the nice thing about the experiment is that we sort of deal with the causality question by definition, right? We're randomly constructing these plans. That randomization kind of ties our own hands to presenting people with stuff that they're going to react to in a particular way. It doesn't allow people to select into plans that they're going to be more or less frustrated with, so on and so forth.
1: Right. Well, that's fascinating. And I guess, yeah, it brings up so many more questions. But let's bring this further into kind of grounded reality. So you were kind of talking about the theoretical habitat conservation plan. Well, right now, the Oregon Department of Forestry is actually wrapping up that many-year process of drafting this habitat conservation plan. They're also finishing up drafting, or at least one part of the process, of a new forest management plan for Oregon State Forests. So this is happening somewhat on separate timelines, but overlapping. You've actually been following those processes a little bit. That's actually how Grace from Cascadia Wildlands and you met. So just kind of from the outside, what's your experience been seeing that process play out?
0: I mean, I really see it as a continuation of the status quo that frustrates both sides of that. And I think maybe I'll start with like the environmental groups here. So one thing that struck me when I went to the forest management plan hearing was ODF does not strike me as being a particularly transparent public agency. I went to the hearing because I found the department's analysis of the economic impacts of the plan to just be really wanting. In fact, I found that analysis to be so vague that I could see it actually sparking additional conflict, particularly because it in no meaningful way really kind of references how jobs change relative to some baseline where we continue doing things. So I went to ask for that. And by nature of how those sorts of meetings are structured, I'm never going to get any sort of clarity on that. ODF's decision to respond to that comment is going to, like all public comment periods, is going to happen at the agency level behind closed doors. And it's on me to follow up and see if it's been considered. There's no guarantee that that's going to be the case. And I certainly, can understand how for environmental groups and for ONRI, that's really, really frustrating. This FNP hearing was in Eugene. And actually, my initial motivation for going was, well, I wonder if I can run into some people from ONRI and like set up some interviews. And then I decided, I'll give a comment because I think civic engagement is important. And I will say that when I went to the meeting, I initially was like really pumped up. I'm like, ah, oh, I'm advocating for a just transition. Like, this is something that I think everyone can get behind. And after a few people presented, and this is not to like, I understand that I'm like stepping into a boiling cauldron here. And so I'm not in the business of blaming people for having the perspectives that they do, right? As we'll talk about maybe later, like a lot of this is like structural. So anyway, I get up and after three people have gone, I'm like, oh my God, I'm a little afraid that they're gonna think I'm being paid off by the timber industry to be here. And I think that was because I was taken aback by how much discussion there was about logging and clear cutting, not because those aren't important issues, but in relation to how little discussion there was about loggers and sort of the people that are responsible for carrying out those tasks and what their position is within this debate. And that's something that if you look back at ethnographies during the timber wars, that's a grievance that really comes through is, these contract loggers don't feel like they're being recognized as contributing to environmental management in the state, albeit a very different form of management than environmental groups would prefer, but they are engaged in managing the environment. There's a strong sense of stewardship, And these communities

0: great historical books on that. Yeah, and something that kind of engenders these procedural grievances that lead to presentment is this really misrecognition of loggers' experiences. And even just, there's a lot of discussion about the economic value of biodiversity, of climate mitigation, all things I think are very important. But it was a little jarring to hear that, you know, against a backdrop of silence on like, what are the costs of these management strategies and what do we do to address those costs? You know, I certainly agree that all else equal, the cost to society, if we don't take rapid action on these problems, is much higher than it would be if we didn't take rapid action. But that doesn't negate the real costs that people will feel as that transition. Yeah. And so when I was engaged in that process, and these come through in the comments as well, it's that lack of acknowledgement of the costs can really kind of flare tempers.
1: No, I think that's all very fair. I mean, what's the role, just to bring it back to your paper and your research, what's the role that policy is playing, if any, in kind of fostering these, you know, zero-sum game divisions?
2: Yeah, a lot. Yeah, I mean, playing a huge role, I think, in sowing these divisions. So part of this has nothing to do with environmental regulations, right? I think part of this story is kind of the lack of policy around working conditions and how ownership of forests are structured in these rural places. And so I think what sort of happens is this agreement that state agencies and counties and then large timber companies reach in the post-war period is not one that is sustainable from an environmental or an economic sense. And it really kind of sets the stage for this jobs environment binary to just like take root culturally, because I imagine there are futures in this state where logging is part of our strategy to restore ecosystems, or some sort of active management is part of the playbook. But I in no way think it is at all possible to achieve pre-1960 levels of law. Like, it's not set up that way. And that's because of a lack of policy. But then I also think, given that framework, and I'm not the first person to articulate this, nor will I articulate it as well as people before me have. I'm thinking of Scott Prudhomme's work, who sort of talks about the Endangered Species Act as something that plays into that zero-sum logic, right? It's about, well, what land can we set aside for extraction and what land do we need to protect from it, as opposed to kind of how can we restructure the ownership of these lands to ensure that they're managed in a way that meets communities' needs, that contributes to welfare more broadly defined, so on and so forth.
1: That's all the time we have for on this episode of Coast Range Radio. Part 2 of my conversation with Professor Patrick Honeycutt, where we get into the role of industry propaganda, what more inclusive public engagement could look like and do for these fights, and the lessons the environmental community can learn from the past. All that will be out in a couple weeks. 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I'd love to hear what you think of the show. Thank you so much for listening. Let's make it through this together.

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7: Welcome to This Way Out, the international LGBTQ radio magazine. I'm Lucia Chappelle. In the news, the Netherlands outlaws conversion therapy while Niger outlaws queer relationships. The Trump administration locks horns with the world's top trans health organization and strips queer vets benefits too. An assault in Idaho reawakens activists' push for inclusion in state hate crimes protections, and an out lesbian referee makes FIFA World Cup history. Then the Get Lit poets bring the past into the present for the Pride season. All that and more coming up on This Way Out.
8: I'm Ava Davis.
9: And I'm Nico Raquel.
8: With NewsWrap, a summary of some of the news in or affecting LGBTQ communities around the world for the week ending June 20th, 2026.
9: Conversion therapy is now banned in the Netherlands. The landmark victory for queer rights was approved by the Dutch Senate on June 16th by a vote of 57 to 15. The new law prohibits attempts to change a person's sexual orientation and gender identity through counseling. Five Dutch political parties combine efforts to introduce the legislation. Practices such as shock therapy and the use of medication to affect someone's sexual orientation or gender identity were previously prohibited. The new legislation builds broader protections. It bans conversion therapy targeting minors or adults in vulnerable situations. Those in violation of the law may face up to 2 years in prison or fines up to 27,500 euros, about $31,500 US dollars. Professionals involved in the debunked treatment may also lose their right to practice. The legislation additionally prohibits advertising conversion therapy. Advocates, survivors, activists, and organizations now finally see the fruits of their 15-year campaign. The world's oldest operating LGBTI organization, COC Netherlands, delivered more than 8,000 signatures to the Senate in support of the ban earlier this month. Following Senate approval, COC's chairperson, Myrtle Danse, proclaimed, "Finally, clarity. Cure is a myth. You are good as you are, and attempts at cure are prohibited and punishable." COC counted at least 15 conversion therapy providers in the country at the time of the legislation. The win for LGBTQ plus rights comes shortly after Rob Jetten became the Netherlands' first openly gay prime minister. There are currently seven other EU countries that ban conversion therapy outright. The EU ruled against banning the harmful practice in May. Anti-conversion campaigners seem poised to try and bring about the ban again later this year.
8: The U.S. Federal Trade Commission is suing the World Professional Association for Transgender Health, or WPATH. The world's leading transgender health organization is being accused by the Trump administration of misleading families, doctors, and insurers about pediatric gender-affirming care. Since Trump took office, the FTC has gone after gender-affirming care organizations via probes and internal workshops. The Federal Trade Commission, or FTC, first attacked WPATH in January with an investigation into the organization's statements in support of gender-affirming care. WPATH and other targeted organizations sued to cease the probes. Federal judges ruled to halt the FTC's investigations of WPATH. Now, the FTC has come back with a suit against WPATH, joined by Republican-led Alaska, Iowa, Nebraska, and Texas. The case is being heard in the U.S. District Court for the Northern District of Texas. The FTC is supposed to have five commissioners, nominated by the president and confirmed by the Senate. In the fall of last year, the Supreme Court allowed President Trump to fire two Democratic commissioners. His authority to do so is still being debated. In the meantime, the FTC is operating with just two Republican commissioners and three vacancies. In a recent public statement, WPATH wrote that they are in a strong position to prove that the FTC is acting out of pure retaliation as part of the federal government's relentless and targeted campaign to undermine gender-affirming care by attacking the First Amendment rights and the independence of professional medical organizations.
9: The perpetrator of a recent Idaho hate crime is only being charged with a misdemeanor. After Pedro Villarreal III was arrested for allegedly spouting homophobic slurs and beating a gay couple, authorities determined that Idaho's hate crime law does not apply. Juan Olvera and Eric Reed were dining in downtown Caldwell, Idaho, when a group of men began hurling a slurry of anti-gay remarks at them. The couple says they were chased down after leaving the restaurant and assaulted. Unfortunately, under Idaho law, hate crime statutes only apply when the motive is tied to a victim's race, ethnicity, or religion, not sexual orientation or gender identity.
10: And they want to add the words. And this obviously isn't the first time there's been a public outcry for lawmakers to add the words.
9: Protesters gathered at the Idaho State House in January. Add the words has been the cry of activists for 15 years. That's how long it's been since the first bill was printed to add the four words sexual orientation and gender identity to the Idaho Human Rights Act. Since its inception, the measure has only had one public hearing. Olvera and Reed hope that sharing the story of their assault will bring awareness to the Add the Words campaign and propel protections for queer Idahoans.
8: Niger's military-run government has criminalized same-sex relationships. The new penal code by the junta on June 12th punishes what it described as an immodest or unnatural act or practices lesbian, gay, bisexual, transgender, queer, intersex, asexual acts. The feared debauchery of asexual acts or anything else that falls within that language can be met with 5 to 10 years in prison and fines. The penalty is also applicable to marriage officiants, witnesses of the spouses, individuals who consent to the celebration of the marriage, and to the organizers. The military junta seized power in 2023, and it's been fueling a moral panic surrounding sexuality and gender identity ever since. In 2025, consensual same-sex sexual acts between adults were outlawed. Transgender individuals remain unable to change their legal gender markers. With the new penal code, social media and media outlets announced a large-scale crackdown within the past week. Taya Braun is the chief executive of the Human Dignity Trust, a legal group that works to challenge and overturn laws that criminalize LGBT people globally. In her online rebuttal to the penal code, she stated, "In criminalizing private consensual same-sex intimacy and using the coercive power of the state to repress other basic freedoms, Niger's military regime has shown a blatant disregard for fundamental human rights law." Braun says, Niger now joins 65 other countries that use these laws to expose a vulnerable group of their own citizens to fear, violence, and state-sanctioned hatred.
9: The Trump administration's Department of Veterans Affairs has eliminated health care programs for LGBTQ plus veterans. In an internal memorandum obtained by The Advocate, the department ordered VA health facilities nationwide to eliminate gender identity-based initiatives and to strip the LGBTQ plus designation from a network of medical coordinators created specifically to help queer veterans. Medical professionals at VA hospitals told The Advocate, "People are worried this will mean loss of programming and services that are uniquely designed for LGBTQ plus veterans. The future of programs such as Pride in All Who Served could be at risk. Its support for LGBTQ plus veterans has been shown to reduce depression, anxiety, suicide risk, and identity-related stigma. It also increases social connectedness and engagement for queer veterans." The June 12th memorandum additionally directs facilities to comply with Trump's executive orders to eliminate diversity, equity, and inclusion programs and recognition of transgender identity. The LGBTQ plus veteran care coordinators must now be redesignated as simply care coordinators. The Veterans Integrated Service Networks, Medical Center Directors, and Program Offices have 14 days to certify compliance.
8: Finally, Brooke Mayo has become the first openly gay match official for the Men's FIFA World Cup. She took the field in Atlanta as assistant referee for the Czech Republic's Group A draw with South Africa. Mayo has been officiating for 24 years. She was on the field for the 2023 FIFA Women's World Cup in Australia and New Zealand, as well as at the 2024 Olympics. She earned the title of 2025 U.S. Soccer Referee of the Year. Mayo lives in Colorado with her wife, Phelan, whom she calls one of her biggest supporters. Joined by Tori Pinso and Catherine Nesbitt, the U.S. trio made history as the first all-woman officiating crew to oversee a World Cup match in the United States. Mayo told the LA Times, "For us, it's just business as usual." She does recognize the significance, though, saying, "I think there's still a lot of places in the world that need to see this, and that's why it's still important. But our colleagues are used to seeing women around."
9: That's News Wrap, global queer news with attitude, for the week ending June 20th, 2026. Follow the news in your area and around the world. An informed community is a strong community.
8: News Wrap was written by Jeb Bakke, produced by Lucia Chappell and Brian DeShazor, and brought to you by you.
9: Thank you. Help keep us in ears around the world at thiswayout.org, where you can also read the text of this newscast and much more. For This Way Out, I'm Nico Raquel. Stay healthy.
8: And I'm Ava Davis. Stay safe.
11: 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Now it's time to rewind the rainbow. This is the Rainbow Rewind, where we take a look back at the people and the moments that made queer history. I'm Brian DeShazer. This week, we honor the June birthdays of Patricia Nell Warren and Harvey Fierstein. Patricia Nell Warren was a groundbreaking American author and journalist, best known for her pioneering LGBTQ plus literature. She made history with her 1974 novel, The Frontrunner, which became the first contemporary gay romance to achieve mainstream commercial success and land on the New York Times bestseller list. The book resonated deeply with the LGBTQ plus community to the point where hundreds of LGBTQ plus running clubs named themselves after it, forming the global network of international frontrunners.
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11: 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Here's Harvey from 1982 or 83, before he won the Tony Award for Best Play and Best Actor in a Play for Torch Song Trilogy, courtesy of the Pacifica Radio Archives.
13: I know for anybody who's not fully out, who there are a lot of people that are out to their friends, to even their bosses, even to their parents, but not every member of the family knows. You know, they may have distant cousins that don't know. And it's really hard to explain how much easier it is
14: when the whole world knows.
13: When the entire world knows. When you, I mean, as Arnold Beckoff's mother says in the play, I don't know why you don't put on a sign and get it over with. Just wear a sign. It's just so much easier. That's why it's so funny to me for everyone to be making a fuss over being the first star of a Broadway play that's opened the gate.
11: Now let's rewind to a few June key queer milestones. On June 11, 1999, President Bill Clinton issued the first presidential proclamation recognizing June as Gay and Lesbian Pride Month. On June 15, 2020, the U.S. Supreme Court ruled in Bostock v. Clayton County that the Civil Rights Act of 1964 protects LGBTQ+ employees from workplace discrimination. And on June 24, 2016, President Barack Obama designated the Stonewall Inn and its surrounding areas as a national monument, making it the first U.S. national park dedicated to LGBTQ+ history. That's this week's Rainbow Rewind, because remembering our past fuels our pride. I'm Brian DeShazer. Stay tuned. More This Way Out is coming up.

0: Last time on This Way Out, we learned that voices like Audre Lorde and Quentin Crisp still work for the young poets of today. We played clips of archival recordings from members of Get Lit, Words Ignite, a Los Angeles nonprofit that helps young people discover the power of poetry, storytelling, and spoken word. They wrote original work in response. Our exciting experiment continues with the head of education for Get Lit Words Ignite, Brian Sonia Wallace. Brian is the first gay man and first millennial poet laureate of LA and the founder of Rent Poet. He listened to this excerpt from a speech by writer, essayist, and civil rights icon James Baldwin, who gave voice to the complexities of race, identity, and love with unmatched honesty and grace. He comes to us courtesy of the Pacifica Radio Archives.
1: I have to say some very reckless things tonight, and so I want to make it absolutely clear that I am talking for myself. I am not... I might be at other platforms and other occasions more or less representing this or that organization or this or that committee, but tonight I am talking to you as Jimmy Baldwin, who was born in Harlem 39 years ago, who has a certain responsibility to the people that produced him, that is all of you, and I'm speaking to you, if I may say so, not as an organizer and not as a Negro leader and not as a public figure, not as any of those things, but as one of the poets that you produced.
0: Here is Brian Sonia Wallace, poet laureate of the city of Los Angeles.
2: I'm thinking of James Baldwin's poem in this response and the idea of what it means to have the responsibility of speaking for someone or for a people, and the ways in which, in the words of a friend of mine about the current generation, we are all terminally unique, and our experiences are so individualized that it can be tough to find shared experiences or find analogous experiences from other people, and the importance of that as we are within that experience, and thinking as well what it means to be a leader in a community, in a movement, and still to take care of your own story and still to be able to tell your own story and to get in trouble for your own story. The Edge. Epigraph. Of all the unimportant things, football is the most important. Pope John Paul II. I built an athlete's body over a frightened youth. Me, the queer kid in drama club, the awkward American in another country, reaching for a way to speak. How many of us find it on a soccer pitch? In the calluses a weight leaves on your palms, my handprint tells the story of every time I overcame myself. These muscles are another book I've written. Poem in motion. Memoir at rest. To be queer is to have a history of trying to overcome your body. We learn through practice which desires can be put aside and which are fundamental to who we are. Queer means the body is not to be taken for granted. Our village of outcasts push toward acceptance. Learn to embrace the sports that haunted us as kids as a way of speaking proudly. We come back tomorrow, win or lose, and the world is a little lighter. We strain, which is to say we remember to breathe. The body never lies. It needs no translator. To grow up in Los Angeles is to grow up between cultures. In school, they taught us folklorico dances and taiko drums, Shakespeare and how to make ice cream with just milk and ice and salt. Our playground screams spanned half a dozen languages, tethered by the handball we passed between us. There is so much we cannot understand by speaking. We had to learn to walk, to love, to sing, and some of us didn't stop. Knew if the body was capable of these miracles, it must be capable of others. My dad is patient. Every time I crash the bike, he does not reprimand the tears on which I build my strength to try again. My mom holds my hands while my feet learn to kick until I can tread water. We are all so much more than ourselves. It took family to get us here. We arrive with their strength in our fingertips. More than blood, I am made of every training partner and coach and friend and poet who ever scolded me, praised me, pushed me to be more, because we find our best selves through each other. Beyond every division, competition, a wild, hoping heartbeat. You can learn to trust how someone else will move. Where they'll be when the ball leaves your hand, in that moment you'll understand both physics and geometry, and yes, even poetry, where a body moves so skillfully it becomes not just a body but a story, not just a story but a song. I am a queer third culture kid still learning to embrace myself in all my contradictions. And when I do, this body will be waiting to tell me who I am. Our bodies together become a village, halting, hollering. A challenge whose edge we step up to and keep going. Our villages join into a world we get to make not easily, but through effort, art and sport and sweat the same. When we compete, we know whatever silent hours lie behind us, we are not alone.
0: That was Brian Sonia Wallace. The next historic figure we shared with the Get Lit Poets was Urvashi Vaid. Vaid was the first woman of color to lead the National LGBTQ Task Force, serving as executive director from 1989 to 1992. The author of Virtual Equality and Irresistible Revolution, she spent decades advocating for a more inclusive vision of liberation. From This Way Out's archives, here's Urvashi Vaid.
3: Lesbian feminist is actually two dirty words. These words are dirty to the ears of most people because women who are lesbians and feminists challenge the order and control of our society. We represent a threat to the heterosexual norm. We challenge the invisibility and powerlessness of womankind, and we have a self-proclaimed mission to destroy the patriarchal world order. Threatening? You bet.
0: Two Get Lit poets responded to the late Urvashi Vaid. Allison Levy Reyes is 18 years old and a student at California State University, Dominguez Hills.
4: What does it mean to be a queer feminist? The word feminist itself invokes a scary tone. Well, many believe it's the hatred of men and not the fight for equality. The need to be represented as equal and not a lesser, no matter the gender. That is feminism. If you're anything like me and grew up Latina, being a queer feminist in a culture where machista men are the norm, you're singled out. And 9 out of 10 times labeled as difficult. So, naturally, you wear that label and wear it well. You dress yourself up and strut around with it. Through this, you learn you don't have the privilege to be quiet or be manageable, whatever that means. You learn queer feminist stands for be the most opinionated. You learn it stands for loudest in the room, the not taking just have a nasty attitude. The RBF ready if someone tries you. Stand up like you're 7 feet tall, like LeBron couldn't even pass you. Learn, don't let people know they got the better of you. Become bulletproof when the only bullet is you. Refuse to hide your identity just to make others comfortable. Stand up for yourself and speak your truth. And through all the nonsense, avoid the annoying boyfriend talk with your family. Try not to land on your tia's gaydar. Dodge when your friends ask if you're queer or a lesbian, because how the hell are you supposed to know? Respond back with, I just love who I love. Because we are not who we love, but the actions we do when faced with adversity. And the actions that I choose are the act of love, the act of queer, the act of pride.
0: That was Allison Leva Reyes. 18-year-old Alina Sadibakova was born and raised in Almaty, Kazakhstan. A recent graduate of Bravo Medical Magnet, she is the president of Keepers Poetry Club and continues her poetic journey beyond school as a Get Lit player and a recent Los Angeles Youth Poet Laureate runner-up.
5: Hello, everyone. My name is Sadibakova Alina, and this is my response poem titled ? Is this normal? Because a 3 a.m. poem has never happened between me and men. Is it normal to just want to admire you? When it's a guy, I look for him looking at me, but with you, you can just freely be. Is this even normal? Being like this? When my whole life, mommy told me to settle with the right guy. To not get stuck with one like my father, and maybe, I'll find him one day. Even write him a 3 a.m. poem, but for now, I just want to know who I am. Confused between identities and labels, who I really like and by whom I just like to be liked, so I'll stick to queer, I guess. Because my father would think lesbian is a dirty word. Bisexual is just a phase, and gay is when guys need to get beaten up. Don't even know how to explain queer to him. The Google Translate does, and it gives him orage. Inconvenient. Because my country could sue me for saying girls kiss girls. That me parents would now have to talk to their kids, and isn't that an inconvenience? My sexuality is not allowed in my culture, and I am a question mark that is learning how to be a woman without a man. But I'm also stuck, and I'm hungry, and I swipe and let pink flames and beehives feed me. I'm still learning to write about women without writing men. Thank you so much.
0: Okay. Our thanks to Alina Sadibakova and all the Get Lit Words Ignite participants. Thanks for choosing This Way Out, brought to you by the nonprofit Overnight Productions. News Wrap is written by Jeb Bakke, edited by Lucy Chappell, and read by Ava Davis and Nico Raquel. The Rainbow Rewind was written by Sherry Lunn and hosted by Brian DeShazer, who also produced the Proud Voices feature. Ray performed some of the music you heard, and Kim Wilson composed and performed our theme music. 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
7: It's good. These people who are sitting in are reminding us of the invisible people. And that's the idea of a people's history. You know, that's what Ray is doing in his People's History of the American Revolution. There's a connection between the history of invisible people in the past and the story of invisible people in the present. That's the connection between, you know, the invisible people of the American Revolution and its time and the invisible people in our time.
8: That's Howard Zinn, and this is Alternative Radio. I'm David Barsamyan. This edition of AR features Howard Zinn and Ray Raphael on a people's history of the American Revolution. On July 4, 1776, 56 men in Philadelphia signed the Declaration of Independence. Today, the day is marked by store sales, fireworks, and parades. The much-revered founding fathers were mostly wealthy merchants and large land and slave owners. One of them was John Adams, who was not so well off. He predicted, I'm quoting, "The history of our revolution will be one continued lie from one end to the other," unquote. Adams was prescient. Legends have become facts. The traditional accounts of the revolution are about a handful of brave white men who declared independence from Britain. In the telling, many were left out. Women, for example, played vital roles by raising families, farming, running businesses, making uniforms for the soldiers, cooking and feeding the troops, and even taking up arms and fighting themselves. A people's history ensures their inclusion. To talk about a people's history of the American Revolution are Howard Zinn and Ray Raphael. This classic from the AR archives was recorded at Harvard University in Cambridge, Massachusetts in 2001. We begin with Howard Zinn. He was a leading progressive historian. His A People's History of the United States has sold more than 4 million copies.
7: Talking about what's going on here, the students sitting in for a living wage. If we're writing a history of Harvard University, we might leave them out, unless we were doing a people's history of Harvard University. And if we're doing a people's history of Harvard University, then we would have them. Then we'd have the anti-war protesters of the 60s. We'd have all the people who were turned over to the FBI by Harvard University. Now, maybe I'm exaggerating, but there's some connection between Harvard University and the establishment, isn't there? I think so. No, but no, of course not. I suppose I contrast this, the sit-in, as, you know, a people's history. And I contrast that with the other Harvard. The other Harvard is epitomized for me by walking into Widener Library. When you go up the stairs of Widener Library, you see this tribute to a soldier. And tribute to a soldier is good, except that there's a slogan that accompanies this tribute to a soldier. And there are different ways you can play tribute to a soldier, and there's a way you pay tribute to a soldier which is unsettling. And this tribute at Harvard, it says, happy is he who with one embrace clasps death and victory. Am I right? Do you remember that? Yeah. I didn't like that, you see. And every time I went into Widener, I was reminded of that. So anyway, it's good. These people who are sitting in are reminding us of the invisible people. And that's the idea of a people's history. You know, that's what Ray is doing in his People's History of the American Revolution. I've read a fair amount on the American Revolution. This is the best single book on the American Revolution that I've read. There's a connection between the history of invisible people in the past and the story of invisible people in the present. That's the connection between, you know, the invisible people of the American Revolution and its time and the invisible people in our time. And it seems to me you can go from one to the other. That is, by looking at the present and being conscious of the people we don't notice in the present, you can then be induced to look into the past and say, hey, what are the counterparts of these people I know about today, the cleaning people and the immigrants and the hard-working people who overlooked? What is their counterpart in the past? And that leads you to a people's history of the past. That leads you to look for different things in the past than the kind of things you get in traditional textbooks. Or you can go the other way. You can go into history and read a book like Ray's, or read other books that will tell you about Native Americans and women and black people and working people and African Americans, and then ask yourself, what is their counterpart today? But in either way, a connection is made between the past and the present. And it's important to know that, because there's no point going into the past if you're never going to come out of it. And there's no point going to the past unless you're going to make a connection between what you learn about the past and what you see, you know, in the present. I must tell you, doing people's history, I was in the South. I was living in the South. I was teaching at Spelman College in Atlanta, Georgia, and Black Women's College. Became involved in the movement, and then became involved with SNCC, the Student Nonviolent Coordinating Committee, began moving around the South, becoming a kind of writer participant in the movement, went to Albany, Georgia, and Selma, Alabama, and wherever SNCC was doing things, wherever the movement was engaged, and going into towns in Mississippi and Jackson and Greenwood and Greenville and Hattiesburg and so on. And it occurred to me, the things I was seeing, I know we're not being recorded anywhere. They're not becoming part of anyone's history. Oh, well, sure, I was reading in the papers about what the heads of the NAACP were saying and what the latest legal struggles were, you know, on the level of courts and, you know, and what possible legislation there might be in Congress and what the president might be saying. But the things that I was seeing on the ground level were not becoming part of history. And so I wrote a letter to Columbia University, my alma mater, although I don't have a maternal or paternal relationship. Let's put it this way. I went to Columbia University, and that's where I got my doctorate. That's where I did my graduate work. And I knew they had an oral history project, which was new at that time. Now oral history is known. That time, oral history was new. There was no Studs Terkel around then. And I had, in fact, done some work in the Columbia University oral history project. And I knew what the oral history project consisted of. Consisted of somebody interviewing ex-secretaries of state, ex-generals, ex-admirals, ex-almost everybody who was important in the higher echelons of government and industry, you know, and, you know, trying to catch them before they died. And that's the trick of oral history. you follow the health reports, and you interview people who are about to go, and you get them at the right moment. Because I knew that's what the Oral History Project consisted of. And so I wrote to Columbia University, I wrote to the Oral History Project, and I said, hey, well, I didn't start off that way because you don't write that way to Columbia University. But I said, there's terrific oral history to be done down here. I mean, come down, send somebody down here with tape recorders. Tape the people in Albany, Georgia, who's been demonstrating. I mean, who knows what's happening in Albany, Georgia? Tape these people who've just come out of jail in Albany, Georgia. Well, a good part of the black population in Albany, Georgia has been in jail. Talk to them. Go to Selma, Alabama. Tape the Selma Freedom Chorus and a church rally that takes place before the people are going out to try to register to vote in Selma. You know, go to Greenwood, Mississippi. Talk to Mrs. Ruby Pilcher, who lives next door to the Freedom House set up by the SNCC workers and who brings them food and takes care of them, and talk to her about her life, and that's oral history. I got this letter back from Columbia University. That's a wonderful idea. When somebody starts off that way, you get very suspicious. A wonderful idea, you know, it's like Gandhi said about Western civilization, a great idea. But we don't have the resources. Columbia University doesn't have the resources to do that. It's like Harvard University doesn't have the resources to pay a living wage to its workers, right? None of these people, you know, it's like, you know, really, it's like the, you know, it's always that way. I mean, the people with the most resources don't have the resources. You know, the richest country in the world doesn't have the resources to take care of the health needs of 40 million people. You know, that's the story on every possible level. They don't have the resources. But what it really means is they don't have the interest. It means they don't care. That's what it really means. It means that they don't need these people. They don't need to represent these invisible people because we're represented. We're represented by the Secretary of State. You know, we're represented by the people up on high. They're the ones who take care of things. And so, you know, we don't need these voices. That's the idea. And the premise of this is one big family, this country. And we all have a common interest. Therefore, the people who are on top, they can represent everybody. We aren't divided by class and race and sex and this and that. No, it's as the Constitution begins, the preamble of the Constitution begins, we the people of the United States, right? That's all of us, those 55 rich white men who got together in Philadelphia, this wonderful multicultural group got together in Philadelphia, and we the people of the United States, you know. No, so they think, yeah, we're all one, and therefore we can be represented by the people with money and power. And so, in fact, we have the language to exemplify that. We have, you know, the national interest. Shall we do this? Shall we go here? Shall we send troops there? Shall we bomb here? Well, if it's in the national interest. In whose interest? And so there's no such thing as the national interest, national defense, national security. Or is it somebody's securities? That's, you know, closer to it. But that's the pretense, you know, that we have this all this common interest, and no recognition of the fact that we are a class society. Have always been. You could write a history of the United States and start off with a sentence: "The history of the United States is a history of class struggle." Well, that would be a dangerous way to start off. It would be hard to get a publisher, a mainstream publisher to do a history of the United States. But the truth is that, yes, we were a society riven by class right from the very beginning, riven by race, riven by, right from the beginning. It's not that, you know, we were all pilgrims, you know, coming here dressed in those funny costumes, sharing everything, writing the Mayflower Confab. I remember all that stuff given. No. There was us, and there were the Native Americans. There were the blacks and slaves, and there were the slaveholders. There were the servants, there were the masters. There were the people given huge grants of land, huge, huge grants of land. Other people, no land at all, propertyless people, from the beginning and up, all through American history. You know, I mean, James Madison recognized this. when he was writing in the Federalist Papers and he was trying to persuade people to ratify the Constitution, he said, well, we need a government. We need a strong government. Why do we need a strong government? Because, well, there's conflict. Federalist number 10, right? Society is divided into factions. Based on what? Some people have property, some people don't have property. There's going to be conflict. We've got to do something about controlling this conflict. We have this nice, new, strong government. It will help to control this conflict. He was very aware, as were all the founding fathers, as were all those people who gathered together in Philadelphia, very conscious of the rebellions that had just taken place after the Revolution. Just Shays' Rebellion being the most recent one, just before. And there's an important conjunction between the Shays' Rebellion of 1786 and the framing of the Constitution in 1787, because the framers of the Constitution were very conscious of the fact that out in western Massachusetts, thousands of farmers had gathered and rebelled against the elite of Boston, against the high taxes that they had to pay, and they had surrounded courthouses, and they had prevented the court proceedings from going on. This was a real rebellion. And there were similar rebellions in other parts of the country, in Virginia, in Pennsylvania, in New Jersey, similar rebellion. And the founding fathers were conscious of this. One of the Washington's generals, General Knox, wrote to him after Shays' Rebellion. He said, these people in Shays' Rebellion, many of them veterans, you know, veterans of the Revolutionary War, Captain Daniel Shays himself a veteran, they come back and they find that all those promises, oh, how universal a story this is, of veterans being given promises that if they fight and sacrifice that they will come back and there'll be a new world and so on. And Knox writes to Washington, so these people fought in the Revolution. They think because they fought in the Revolution that the fruits, the wealth of this country belongs equally to them. Well, this is dangerous. And so a government is set up which is going to try to control rebellion. That was the idea of the Constitution. The idea of the Constitution was not, as even some, you know, very prominent historians said, oh, they wanted to, these are very wise, they were smart men, eloquent men, and so on, but the myth is that their idea was to set up a democratic society and, you know, liberty and justice, and no, that was not. The intent was to set up a government that would be able to control things, be able to deal with Indians, as the settlers moved out west, be able to deal with the slave rebellions, to be able to deal with working people who rebelled. That was the idea of it. So, well, that, and so, in fact, a government was set up that was able to deal with that and has been able to deal with that ever since. Because ever since then, we've had a government and legislation that was represented a particular class of Americans. It didn't represent the poor, and didn't represent the black, and didn't represent the immigrants, and didn't represent the Native Americans. The history of legislation in this country from that point to this point has been a history of legislation to benefit a very small group of people. There have been a few departures from that. When you have a society divided this way, history is going to reflect those conflicts and those divisions. It can't be a neutral history, a history in which, oh, the history represents everybody. History is going to be written from a point of view. And some people are going to be left out, and some people are going to be given prominent attention. It's inevitable, right, that you know, you have an enormous mass of data. And inevitably, you must choose from that enormous mass of data what you are going to present in when you write history or when you teach history. And you choose according to what you think is important. That is, you choose according to your point of view. And depending on where you are and where you sit and who you're trying to please, you will have a different notion, you know, of what, you know, is important. But if you look at it from the point of view of people who have been generally left out of the dominant landscape of American history, things look different. You know, the American Revolution looks different from the point of view of Indians. The Jacksonian period, I remember, was taught to us as Jacksonian democracy. Those words always went together. Jacksonian democracy. Jackson was a slaveholder. Jackson was a racist. Jackson was an Indian killer. And in the period of Jacksonian democracy, the industries were beginning in New England, and girls were going to work at the age of 12 and dying at the age of 25. 12 and dying at the age of 25. and you know, in this period of Jacksonian democracy, and also this

0: The Civil War is a war for the liberation of slaves. Yes, and in fact, you know, there's a kind of emancipation that takes place as a result of the Civil War. And yet, during the Civil War, while armies were fighting the Confederates in various parts of the country, other parts of the army were out west annihilating Indian tribes. More land was taken away from Indians during the years of the Civil War than in any comparable period in American history. So, yes, if you look at the Civil War from a different point of view, you know, yeah, it becomes something else. The Industrial Revolution, the great economic miracle of the United States. And I remember sitting there in class and marveling at, wow, that's when we became a great economic power. And we're taught to take pride in the wealth of Carnegie or the achievements of the great, you know, and in the, you know, how many steel ingots were produced and how many miles of railroad track were laid. And, you know, it's all us. It's all us. Our interests are the same. But from the point of view of the people who worked in Rockefeller's oil refineries, the people who worked, you know, the Chinese and Irish immigrants who worked on the Transcontinental Railroad, you know, from the standpoint of the people who worked in Carnegie steel mills, you know, it wasn't simply a great economic miracle, you know. There was a human cost to economic progress, which is not much dealt with in the traditional histories of that great period of industrial expansion between the Civil War and World War I. Well, take the so-called progressive era in American history. Progressive era, why? Some reforms were passed. Roosevelt was president. Progressive era is exactly that period in which more black people were lynched in this country than any other period, you know. Roosevelt, the great progressive. Roosevelt, you know, there he is on Mount Rushmore. A warmonger, a militarist, a lover of war, a man who observes a massacre taking place in the Philippines while he's president and congratulates the general who orders the massacre of 600 Philippine men, women, and children. And our heroes, when you look at it, depending on your point of view, the heroes are different. You know, it's no longer Theodore Roosevelt. It's Emma Goldman and Mother Jones, you know, and Helen Keller and Eugene Debs, you know, and Frederick Douglass and W.B. Du Bois. You know, you just get different heroes depending on your point of view. This approach to history, this presenting of history from a standpoint of what do our leaders do, you know, what is Congress, you know, telling the story of America from the standpoint of what are the statutes passed by Congress and what are decisions made by the Supreme Court and what are the edicts by the presidents and so on, and who are the military heroes that we should direct statute to. This approach is a profoundly undemocratic one. And we're presumably a democratic country, but that's a profoundly undemocratic approach to history, the leaving out of the point of view of people who are, yes, invisible, who don't have power. And what it does, that kind of history, it creates a passive citizenry. It creates a citizenry that believes that the important things that are done by important people, and that all that is left for us to do, all that's left for citizens to do, is to engage in the most puny act of citizenship, and that is to vote. Really, because all we have to do is vote for these, you know, we have a choice. What a choice we always have. But to vote, that's the pinnacle of citizenship in this supposedly democratic country, to vote for A or B, or A or A prime, you see. But in fact, the history of the country shows that when important gains were made in justice, in economic justice or racial justice, or the attention paid to the problems of women and the existence of women, whenever progress was made, it was not made through the initiative of people on top. It was made by citizens, by people getting together, by organizing, by the labor organizing, by anti-war people organizing, by women organizing, by disabled people organizing, by gay and lesbian people. That's when things change. It's important to know that so that you don't remain a passive citizen, and so that you understand that we all will have a role to play. It seems to me that is the importance of people's history, and that's why I'm so glad that Ray Raphael has done his book, and now he's going to talk to you. Thank you.
1: I'm going to talk tonight about writing commentary.

0: people into history. People, that's my focus. First, let me define that, common people. You have to watch out with people, the term people, because it's really that term can really be mustered from the left or the right or even the center in its behalf. The center, I'm referring to the will of the American people uttered by ultra-privileged male politicians in this last election, a little too often for my liking. So I'm going to define common people, very simple definition, as those who do not enjoy the special privileges of wealth, prestige, or political power. Or alternately, if you prefer, all those whom Alexander Hamilton warned us against. So why do we study common people? First, on the most basic level, it's a question of just simple social justice, giving equal airtime, give credit where credit's due. Beyond that, what's really more important is it's through history that we learn how to interpret the political process, through the study of history. For years in school, fourth, fifth, sixth, seventh, eighth grade, so on, until you're about a senior, you learn history before you learn how our present political process is supposed to work. And in history, then, if you study the workings of from basically top-down history of the elite, that's the way you just come to imagine that's what politics is. That's the way history worked, politics worked, since it worked then. We can marginalize people in the past, therefore we can marginalize people in the present. So there's a whole political message there. Then beyond that, from the historian's point of view, you want to study common people just for the sake of accuracy. You leave out too much when you don't. Let me give you an idea of some of the things that it leaves out. What I do in my book, I take my lens, my focusing lens, and I switch from George Washington and come over to his slaves, the Indians whom he displaced, the soldiers whom he commanded in the army, their wives, their mothers, the women who followed the army, all these other people. So let's look at some of these other people, the slaves. About one in every five slaves in the South ran to the British for their freedom during the Revolutionary War. This included 17 of Washington's own slaves, 30 of Jefferson's own slaves. And this was really an exodus of biblical proportions, really greater than the more famous Underground Railroad that followed. So huge consequences here. You think of Indian wars as, you know, okay, the whites going out and after the Indians. It's much more complex than that. In the Revolutionary War, every single Native American east of the Mississippi was directly affected by the Revolutionary War. Most of them sided one way or the other, and most of them sided with the losing side, namely the British. This opened up all the lands, and they suffered the consequences. It was really the largest war, Indian war, in the nation's history. Most people, everybody really agrees that the beginning of the American Revolution started in Lexington and Concord, shot heard around the world, Paul Revere and all that. That's April 19, 1775. The previous summer, 1774, there were, in every county seat throughout rural Massachusetts, thousands upon thousands of farmers went to the courthouses, dragged out every British-appointed official, deposed them, dragged them out into the streets or onto the commons where they'd have to run the gauntlet. They made them take off their hats and recite their resignations between maybe 3,000 to 6,000 people lined up on each side. Once was not enough. They had to do it over and over and over. They didn't have microphones, and all the people wanted to hear. At every juncture during these proceedings, the people would take votes. Was that the resignation sufficient? Maybe he should change it. This amazing, amazing outpouring. By the end of it, you have the no, zero British presence in the Massachusetts countryside. 1774. What happens 8 months later, the British try to reconquer a land they had already lost, and that is the Counter-Revolution, which for all these years has masqueraded as the Revolution, the beginning of the Revolution. Phenomenal discovery. It's like the emperor's new clothes. Why don't people see that? Because we're locked into certain myths. We get those myths by too narrow a focus. If you just look at what the farmers were doing during that time, you see what's happening. Go on and on like this. All these people are seeking freedom. The slaves, the farmers, the Indians, they're all seeking their own version of freedom. It's not just the taxation without representation people. A lot of the loyalists were seeking their freedom. You have in Maryland, Delaware, Hudson Valley, New York, southern backcountry, you have loyalists who are rebelling against the elite. The elite were patriots in those areas. These people become loyalists, and they fight for the loyalists for their freedom, lower class tenant farmers. Pacifists, they're fighting for their freedom a whole different way. One in 30 free Americans during the Revolutionary time belonged to a religious, pacifistic organization which opposed all war, and this one in particular. They had to face the power of a very oppressive government which was going at them. They wanted their money, they wanted their bodies, and they wanted them to take oaths. These people wouldn't do it. A lot of them landed in jail.
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0: Women, a lot of us know that women gave up tea and fancy ornaments for the sake of the revolution. Well, some women gave up fancy ornaments and tea, those who could afford it. A lot of other women behaved quite differently. You had the lower class women, many of them joined the Continental Army, basically. They had nowhere else to go. These were basically homeless people, and they became camp followers. Other women rioted against war profiteers for lower prices. You have a whole other level of involvement here. When you look at the revolution from the standpoint of class, too, you find out that it was really, in 1775, there was a massive outpouring of all classes, virtually all classes except at the very top, of people against the British. By the end of that year, most people with any form of property, whether that was a shop or a farm, they went home to tend to that property. There was nobody left except poor people. They had to resort to a draft. So in this draft, if you didn't want to go, you'd be drafted, your number was called, you simply pay $20, you get a substitute. It's an easy way out if you have the money. So by the end of the war, you have an army which is absolutely class-driven, lower class only, except, of course, for the officers, and impressionable young boys. That's who won the Revolutionary War. This is all by class. This is not the simple story. This is not the kind of the one-dimensional morality tale that we're raised with. All we have to do is look at the common people, and all this just emerges. We find all this. These are not really that controversial if you just look there. So why aren't we looking there? That's the big question I want to address now. What are the impediments to looking at people's history? Why don't we do it? First of all, there's the need to mythologize. I mean, all cultures have to create some kind of sort of founding mythology, why they came to be who they are, and implicitly that's a justification of who they are. So we've done that. We've created our founding myth. And in that myth, we have our heroes. And these heroes kind of embody all the things that we supposedly want, all the virtues and the values that we aspire to. Then added to this, we have the natural human inclination to identify with somebody. So history kind of calls out for protagonist. It needs that one individual, the single person who embodies the attributes of the many. So we have George Washington is courageous. Meanwhile, there's 10,000 other men who are waking up, about to go into battle and having to face that battle, knowing they might die. And what do we learn? We learn George Washington is courageous. It's kind of a shorthand for the other people, and then the other people, you know, drift through history, just kind of will get left out. We have Washington marched against Cornwallis at Yorktown. I love that one, Washington March, because Washington didn't march. Washington rode a horse. So Washington is marching in this kind of grand single combat against Cornwallis. This kind of like leader down, this top down, it's trickle down. You know trickle down economics? Okay, this is trickle-down history. Historians don't call it trickle-down history. They don't give, you know, that's not the official school of historians. We are this historians, because Howard and I believe we come from a school. We're kind of the school of people historians. And they don't say we're from the school of trickle-down historians. But there's another related word, it's called dissemination. And the way dissemination works is a few people have these great ideas. These are great thinkers and visionaries and wonderful people who generally tend to be quite well off and a lot of time to think about these things. And they envision something, and then it happens. So you have, like, in the revolutionary period, these great men conceptualize the revolution, and others follow. They just fall into line, okay? You have a few men kind of like writing the play, and the rest are just delivering the script. These top people, they're called leaders. Think of what that means. You hear leaders. What does that mean? So now, if they're leaders, who's everybody else? It's a follower, right? Okay, so you have leaders and followers. What does that do? That means these people are just like following along. It's a way of belittling their very real concerns. So if you're against any kind of social movement, you have a great vested interest in calling people leaders. This is the way it works. Underlying grammar of the way most history is told from the standpoint of leaders. Thomas Jefferson's Declaration of Independence, one of the great documents of our time, right? Conceived by a mighty genius, Thomas Jefferson. Well, it's a great document, yes, and it says many great things. So were several other documents which preceded it on a local level, which had many of the same words, which were made by little county committees and conventions and so on, which drafted these things. And Jefferson had at his disposal, and he did a marvelous job of synthesizing all these lesser-known works and coming up with a document that then he is then credited with. And that's kind of a good model for the way that the process of leaders and followers. You actually have a groundswell of support doing a lot of the work, one person kind of putting it together in some way and then getting all the credit is kind of like, you know, just spun out of his mind in some kind of sort of immaculate conception sort of way. Okay. So anyway, this is what we're faced with, all these sorts of things. A lot of this is, by the way, consciously manipulated to create these special people on top. Let me read you a little section here. This is a direct quote from Charles Thompson. He's the Secretary of the Congress. I could not tell, the Continental Congress, that is, I could not tell the truth without giving great offense. Let the world admire our patriots and heroes, their supposed talents and virtues, where they were so, by commanding imitation will serve the cause of patriotism and our country. Okay, so he's very consciously creating this kind of image of heroes, and he doesn't want to burst the bubble. A lot of this stuff, if we just take a self-conscious approach to try to overcome it, we can. For instance, this Washington marched business. In people's history, I tell the military story of the war. I give a narrative. So when I come to the military history, I tell the story through five common soldiers who were at the various battles. Here's the biggest problem we face, which is more than just a problem of attitude. It's a very concrete physical problem that has to be addressed. And that's the problem of sources. Where do you get sources for slaves, for Indians, for tenant farmers who don't write, so on? A lot of common people, particularly as we go back in time, they didn't write. So you have to overcome that. How do you do it? First of all, you look for what is there, and sometimes you get a little lucky. Out of half a million slaves in the United States at that time, there were two complete narratives. I mean, by complete, I mean, oh, 20 pages long or something, about their experiences during that time. These were people who did flee to the British. They were preachers, so they basically wrote their memoirs in religious journals that were published during that time. So we're lucky. We do have those two stories. Then you have a few pension applications later on. Then, oh, here's another one, an Iroquois warrior named Black Snake. This is really one of my favorites. He didn't know how to write, but a friend of his learned a little English, and so he knew how to write. So Black Snake dictated to his friend his memoir, and it's just fascinating stuff, incredible stories. We get an inside look about when the British are trying to basically convince the Iroquois warriors to join their side, and he narrates the entire argument between the hawks and the doves. And then he also talks about what it's like to be part of a slaughter, what it likes to be on a massacre, kind of both ends. Incredible documents. Then you have a few soldiers did leave letters and later memoirs. The things that you learn from these firsthand pieces, let me read you one, because this is really, in a nutshell, shows you how much you can learn from a very personal document. This is actually a pension application. This guy is applying for a pension after the war. What's beautiful about this is you didn't have to know how to write. This was oral history. They would actually, if you were applying for a pension, you would go and they would take down your story. So a lot of time it says, deponent says this, deponent says that. It's really a first person kind of thing. Here we have, this guy is in the South, and this is a story he tells. His name is Moses Hall. The evening after our battle with the Tories, we having a considerable number of prisoners, I recollect a scene which made a lasting impression upon my mind. I was invited by some of my comrades to go and see some of the prisoners. We went to where six were standing together, some discussion taking place. I heard some of our men cry out, "Remember Buford." This was a site where the Tories massacred the Patriot prisoners. And the prisoners were immediately hewed to pieces with broadswords in revenge for Buford. At first I bore the scene without any emotion, but upon a moment's reflection, I felt such horror as I never did before nor have since. And returning to my quarters and throwing myself upon my blanket, I contemplated the cruelties of war until overcome and unmanned by a distressing gloom from which I was not relieved until commencing our march next morning before day by moonlight. So he's sensitive to the tragedies of war. But later the next day, being on the left side of the road as we marched along, I discovered lying upon the ground something with appearance of a man. Upon approaching him, he proved to be a youth about 16, who, having come out to view the British through curiosity, for fear he might give information to our troops, they had run him through with a bayonet and left him for dead. Though able to speak, he was mortally wounded. The sight of this unoffending boy, butchered, relieved me of my distressful feeling for the slaughter of the Tories, and I desired nothing so much as the opportunity of participating in their destruction. So you have this very sensitive guy who doesn't want to do this, and this kind of he gets into it. This in a nutshell is war. This kind of strange twisted logic of revenge. When you can find the sources, take them. And basically, in the People's History, I've combed far and wide for every available direct source, and it's in there. Beyond that, though, you have to be more creative. I use a trick I call reflected images. We have the documents of the elite, multi-volumes of them. By looking at these things, you can get glimpses of the life for the common people. For instance, 1777, July 4th, this is the first anniversary of the Declaration of Independence. Washington's general orders. No women shall ride in the wagons. What's he talking about? What's he talking about is the women camp followers are riding in the wagons. He doesn't like that because he wants the wagons to be for men so they'll save their energy. A month later, absolutely no women ride in the wagons. 2 months later, if any women ride in the wagon, the men will be punished. And he keeps escalating the punishment. This goes on for 4 years. Until we find out from the one direct source from a camp follower at Yorktown that she arrived at Yorktown riding in a wagon. So what do we learn? We learn that the women rode in the wagons. We learn that the men appreciated what they were doing. We learn that the men disobeyed orders whenever they wanted, pretty much. So we learn all sorts of things from these indirect sources, reflected images, I call them. One of the most incredible reflected images really comes from runaway slave ads. As I said, there are very few direct statements from slaves, but consider this. Now, as I read this, try to figure out what you can surmise by the slave owner, the slave in question, and the nature of slavery. This runaway slave ad appears really right when Lord Dunmore is issuing, the British governor of Virginia is issuing his proclamation freeing the slaves if they run to the British. Absented himself from the subscriber, the fourth of this instant, a Negro man named Limus. He is of yellow complexion and has the ends of three of his fingers cut off his left hand. He is well known in Charleston from his saucy and impudent tongue, of which I had had many complaints. Therefore, I hereby give free liberty and will also be much obliged to any person to flog him so as not to take his life, in such manner as they shall think proper, whenever he is found out of my habitation without a ticket. For though he is my property, he has the audacity to tell me he will be free, that he will serve no man, and that he will be conquered or governed by no man. I forewarn masters of vessels from carrying him off the province. So, I mean, that's a whole textbook in the nature of slavery right there. Sometimes we don't even have that to go on. We don't even have reflected images, okay? But we can still make statements. Let's continue with the slavery theme. By the way, I'm focusing maybe more on slavery now, but I also deal with a full range. All the Native American groups east of the Mississippi are covered in here with complete narratives. Loyalists, pacifists, women of all classes, the boys who did the fighting, and so on. But I'm focusing on slavery here. These people did run to the British, okay? We know that. What we don't know is how they made that decision. But about a fifth of them did, four-fifths did not. It was a very dangerous task. I mean, a lot of them died. As a matter of fact, about as many people died trying to find their freedom in the British as white soldiers died in the war. They died from being caught, or they died from disease. So that another unknown and huge fact. But they have to make a decision. Are they going to go, or are they not going to go? So how are they going to do this? Maybe they're going to call a meeting like this. Okay, all the slaves on Washington's plantation at 5 o'clock, let's get together and we're going to decide. We're going to have a rally. Yeah, it doesn't work like that. There's slave informers everywhere. This is dangerous business. We're talking about undercover clandestine operations. So we know it has to have been, because there were slaves that were turned in. They have to have done it this way. So they're having these meetings. They have to be in small groups. They're making these decisions. Shall we run? Shall we not? So they're evaluating, if we run, what's going to happen if we get caught? What's going to happen once we get there? If we don't run, what happens if the British then conquer the plantation? We're going to be sold into slavery and go to the West Indies. They're trying to figure all this out. They're trying to weigh the dangers and the prospects. They have to be doing this. We have no records of the journals, okay? But we know they have to be doing this, so I include that in the story. It has to be. Because all I'm doing is I'm putting myself in their position and trying to evaluate their hypothetical prospects. Now, there's a movement in history which does exactly this. If you look into what's being done in, say, diplomatic history now, you'll see people say, you can't just look at history as a train leading up to the present. You know, everything has a neat conclusion to, you know, cause and effect to something else. That's too one-dimensional, and history doesn't work like that. At every point, there's choices, and that's what history is about, is those choices and why they make those choices. So to make those choices, you have to go back to the times and try to evaluate the prospects, and that's how you really get to learn about how the people are experiencing those times. This is done in all, you know, sort of political history. What I'm suggesting is we take this kind of sophisticated and very, very obvious approach all the way down to common people through the full version. When we do this, we find all the people throughout the revolutionary era are making very willed and conscious choices about how to participate in political action. You have Andrew Gearing, a pacifist. He's in jail because he won't take the oath. His minister is telling him, is saying, you're great, Andrew, because you're really true to your beliefs, so stay in jail. And his wife is telling him, it's August, the crops are in, if you don't do whatever you have to do to get out of jail, we starve. You know, he's making a decision. He's trying to figure that out. You have Joseph Plum Martin, one of my five principal soldiers here, talking in very moving terms about his decision, shall he join the mutiny or not? He's patriotic, he believes in his cause, he's suffered all this time, and yet all the people are, so he doesn't want to go against his army, against his leaders, but they haven't been paid and they're starving. Does he mutiny or not? You have Corn Planter, the Iroquois warrior. He captures his own father, because his father is an Irishman, as it turns out, John O'Bale. And he captures him. What's he going to do with his own father when he captures him on the other side? You have another Iroquois captures his brother, who's also fighting on the other side. This is really a civil war. This is happening all over the place. What are these people going to do? How are they going to deal with these kinds of decisions? You have, this is a very moving one, several cases you have questions of soldiers, whites and also some Indian soldiers, coming across an unarmed man, you know, and he's got the bead on him. He's pointing the rifle, and he has to decide whether to pull the trigger on a guy who he knows is going to die, you know, that direct. And these guys, for years later, this is haunting them. This isn't the view of war that we get, you know, when we just kind of read the revolution. It's not the rah-rah view. These people are making choices. They are political actors, and their actions are the revolution. There's sum total of actions. To get the full story, that's what we have to do. We have to study how all these people are navigating the troubled waters of revolution, seeking their own freedoms in their own multivarious ways. Okay? When we do this, what we do is we go beyond the simplistic morality tale, which is the usual revolution, good and bad, and of course we're the good, and we arrive at a much more complex and intriguing and really humanly full picture, something we can really identify with, much more indicative of the true diversity that we're seeking today for our nation's identity, and also as individuals. So this is it. This is a people's history. I think what's happening now, maybe some people are probably need to leave, but Howard and I would love to have questions and engage in some dialogue.
2: I was in Binghamton, New York recently, and in the newspaper I read a controversy regarding an Indian Holocaust memorial. I wonder if you're familiar with this. Apparently, George Washington ordered the Indians in that region around Binghamton, he ordered General Sheridan, I guess, to eradicate the Indians, men, women, and children, including their villages. And I looked up a little bit about this, and apparently this did happen. Washington gave the order, and the Indians really were, many of them killed, and the rest were moved to, or moved themselves to Niagara. I never heard this before, and I was amazed. It appears to be true. If it's true, why haven't we heard about this in history before?
0: There was a major, major campaign against the Iroquois and by General Sullivan, and actually a lot of his officers kept journals, and the journals were fascinating because they were like the body counts, you know, for the Vietnam War.
2: And this was on direct order from George Washington.
0: Yeah. Oh, yeah, direct order. And except they were vegetable counts. because this was, the idea was to starve them. So the orders were to burn every piece of everything that was growing. It was a it was a defoliation, early version of defoliation. So they did this. They burned all the Indian fields throughout New York. And of course, the following winter was a very hard one and great starvation. And it did absolutely zero to stop the Indian raids, because what was the people who had survived were the warriors, and they were furious. So next year, of course, was much worse along the frontier. But that's what it was. It was really a genocidal type of operation. It's covered in the book, and then there are references where you can actually go back to the original sources written by, once again, reflected images. Because the Indians, actually, there's some of this. There is a captured Indian. Mary Jameson was captured when she was a child. She married an Iroquois warrior, and she wrote about the starvation that followed, and that's in here. And then you can read, actually, the accounts of the officers themselves as well.
3: Most of our traditional histories tend to skew heavily towards elite-driven histories, as you both discussed today. And the revolution is certainly a great example of that. And some of those reasons for it are contemporary, and some of them are interposed. And David Hackett Fisher in Paul Revere's Ride gives us a good account of how the Lexington Alarm, which had dozens and dozens and dozens of artisans involved with, became transposed by Longfellow because of Civil War propaganda into a single rider, a lone voice in the night.
4: Right.
3: Some of the reasons why we have an elite history of the revolution, I think, were contemporaneous with the revolution itself. Mm-hmm. What were some of those reasons for burnishing the elites? What was the perception of the elites at the time? If you look at Adams and Jefferson, they're self-conscious of their place in history. And in most of the, quote, founding fathers' writings, they're speaking to posterity. Mm-hmm. What do you see as being some of the reasons for their own skewing history?
0: Well, they had a very difficult job, because they wanted something that was called a revolution, but obviously they didn't want revolution. It's a hard balancing act, and they wanted to basically ally themselves with people who did want a revolution, and then quickly distance themselves from those same people. After the revolution, there was an attempt at another revolution. Let me just, speaking of Shays' Rebellion, which Howard mentioned, remember I mentioned the 1774 revolution, which was the revolution. It was the real overthrow of the government throughout all of Massachusetts. That was in 1774. In 1786, the exact same people showed up, but not quite as many of them, and tried to do the exact same thing. They tried to engage in a second revolution. This is something in the terms of the history of Shays' Rebellion, it's never fully understood, because people don't understand the context that these guys were just trying to do a repeat performance. The result was the first one succeeded and the second one failed. And that's sort of how you can mark what happened after the revolution. That was the mark that the revolution was not going to, the second revolution, the full social revolution, was not going to succeed.
5: Let me just say one more thing about that, and that is that there's this continuity, you know, that Ray is talking about, you know, from 1774, 1786, and of course before 1774 and after 1786, but in the midst of the revolution, in the midst of the war against England, which presumably is, you know, as Ray said, you know, the story is of united colonists, patriotic war, and so on. But in the midst of that, there are mutinies which are class-based. That is, the soldiers, the privates, are being treated like dirt. The officers are being treated like kings. And, you know, they're getting high pay and good clothes and good food, and they're having parties and so on. And the privates are not giving any clothes, not getting any pay, and are being kept in when they want to be mustered out. Their time of service is up. In 1781, there's the mutiny of thousands of soldiers in the Pennsylvania line, and Washington has to be very careful in dealing with that, because there are thousands of them, and he's worried, and he expresses this, that this may spread to the whole Revolutionary Army. And so he deals with them by compromising. But then shortly after that, there's another mutiny in the New Jersey line, where only a few hundred mutineers are involved. And at that point, Washington gets tough. And, you know, there's this romanticized picture of Washington, which, well, as we see, is dispelled when you look at how he treats black people and how he treats Indians, but also how he treats presumably his own soldiers. When he feels he can handle the mutiny in the New Jersey line, his orders are shoot them. And so they take out, by random, actually, it's almost like the movie Paths of Glory, where they, you know, pick out at random, you know, the troublemakers at random, and they have them executed by their fellow mutineers. Yeah.
1: 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His masterpiece, A People's History of the United States, has sold more than 4 million copies. 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Special thanks to Martin Volker. Joe Rich is our general manager and editor. I'm David Barsamyan. Thank you for listening. 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
0: Boy, look at that. 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

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Is that okay? 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
1: Hey there, wanderers and truth seekers. 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

And that intro is by the Sims Brothers and yours truly, Dance With Me. And now we're going to get into it, shall we? My first set is going to be about trust, because I don't know about y'all, but I am seriously having trust issues. I don't trust my government anymore. I don't trust that I even have a future anymore. And I'm having trouble adjusting to my own lack of trust. So I thought we should spend a little time reviewing how trust flows through music and see if it can bring us some peace. I'm going to kick it off with some Shelby Lynn. This is Trust Me.

And that completes our very first set, songs dedicated to trust. We kicked it off with Shelby Lynn, Trust Me, from her Love Shelby CD from back in 2001. Then we went on to the wonderful Miss Etta James. I love Etta. And that was from her At Last CD, done way back in 1961. And that was Trust in Me. Then we went to Sonoma County. Yes, we did. An amazing celloist, Ruth the Celli. And that song was called Trust, and it's from It's Just a Little Dream, a 2015 release. And we finalized it with the Druid Sisters Tea Party from their Gypsy Love Caravan 2006 release, Trust. And I love the Druid Sisters Tea Party. They were amazing. And so, yeah, that's it for Trust. And we are going to move on. So stay with us.

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3: 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And this is our second set, and we are going to delve into songs about truth. Khalil Gibran once said, "Yesterday we obeyed kings and bent our necks before emperors. But today we kneel only to truth, follow only beauty, and obey only love." He also said, "Say not, I have found the truth, but rather, I have found a truth." And I found a few truths here and there along the lines. Yes, I have. But truth is really being mangled these days, fake news, etc. And so I think it's important that we learn to recognize the truth from within when we hear it, and to pay attention to it, and to act on it. Let's check out a song by Nawal.

0: And that completes our second set dedicated to truth. We kicked it off with Nawal, a fabulous artist from the Cameroon Islands, now living in France. And that was Kweli, or Truth, from her 2007 release, Aman. Then it was the Dixie Chicks, and they did Truth Number 2 from their 2002 release, Home. And if you'll remember, the Dixie Chicks got into trouble for being a little too truthful, shall we say. But I love them. And then it was The Gold Souls, a fabulous Northern California band, with The Truth from their Good to Feel CD from 2018. And then it was David Rain Ortiz from his CD, Songs for Rooster and Bear, released in 2004. And that was Truth Wins. And then I tacked a little song on the end from Thomas Newman, one of my favorite movies, The Best Exotic Marigold Hotel from 2012. And that song was called What Happens? So I took that to mean, what happens when the truth is finally known? And truth, remember, is the language of trust. All right, y'all, we have 4 more sets, so please don't go anywhere. I'll be right back.
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0: Welcome back to the Feisty Females Radio Show with your host, Kim Tripsmith, and I'm going to move on with our third set. And our third set is about what is true in this crazy age where there's all kinds of people throwing science out the window and education and, you know, trying to dumb down the world. What is true? Are facts even true anymore? Do I even tell myself the truth? I'm not sure anymore. So how does an artist work with what is true to their souls and get it out there? So we're going to kick it off with Melinda, and this one is It's All True.

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When some folks I've trusted turned out not quite what they seemed, then I got to start the job of separating false from true. Then once more I know I need the love of you.

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And more, I know I need the love of you.

0: And that finishes our set, number three. And those songs were about trying to be true. That's right. The first one was Melinda. It's All True from her It's All Too True 2023 release. Tried to Be True from the Indigo Girls came next from the Indigo Girls 1989 CD, the big one that put them over the edge. And then it was Cyndi Lauper, good old Cyndi Lauper. True Colors, got to do it, right? True Colors 1986 on that one. And then I went to our hero, Pete Seeger. And that was from his At 89 CD that he put out in 2008 called False from True. And then we closed it up with True Initiation from a lovely Northern California singer, Mama Crow, Carmen Marie Gutierrez. All right. We got three more sets coming up with Feisty Females Radio Show here on KOCF. So stay with us. Thank you so much.
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1: 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And this set is going to be all about what do we believe. A lot of different ideas on that one, huh? What do we believe in? This is really a time to stand up for what we believe. And I'm very clear. I believe in love. I believe in generosity, that there's room for everyone at the table. I believe that pure water and clean air is the most important thing I can possibly have on this planet. So let's do some believing in humanity, shall we?

0: And that wraps up set number four, the set of Believe. What do we believe in? What are we about? And it started out with the wonderful Miss Carole King from her fantasy album, 1973. That was Believe in Humanity. Good idea. And coming next was Freebo. Freebo was a bass player for many, many long years with Bonnie Raitt. Has a fantastic songwriting career of his own. This was Something to Believe from Something to Believe, 2011 release. Then it was Something to Believe In by Sean Colvin from her Steady On release, 1989. Then I'm a Believer by The Monkees. Had to do it. Yes, I did. Written by Neil Diamond, but released in 1967. And then finally, I Believe from Stephen Gately, New Beginning 2000. All right. I'm so glad that you're hanging with me today. I don't know if many of you don't know, but this is pre-recorded, so I get to lay in bed and listen to this recording. It's fabulous. The perfect thing for a narcissist, right? Try not to be. But it's wonderful to share it all with my friends and with all the listeners out there to help us to believe in tomorrow, in today, in this moment. So let's do a little business. I'll be right back.
1: I got no horse, I can't rope or ride, but I got me a Stetson about 4 foot high. All hat, no cattle.
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3: Hi, Dean Middleton here. 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
0: And you are listening to the Feisty Females Radio Show with your host, Kim Tripsmith. That is I. And we got two more sets, yes we do, today on this beautiful Friday. And this one and the next one are going to be about something that I often have a hard time with, and that is faith. And I think faith is often, it's often given this religious construct, and I want to take it back, because I do have faith. I have faith in the earth. I do have faith in. I have faith in my daughter. I have faith in. There's things I do have faith in. And so let's look at some songs about faith and where that has taken some of our favorite musicians.

0: And that wraps it up for our fifth set of our Faith Run. And a beautiful song, that last song, Patty Griffin, just gorgeous, from American Kid, a 2013 release that she did. And that one was called Faithful Son. And I got a faithful son. I love that. Before that, we listened to Have a Little Faith from Jana Herzen from her Soups on Fire release, 2003. I was lucky enough to host her many years ago at the Health and Harmony Festival and just loved her music. Then before that, it was Rebecca Riots, 1997 release, just Rebecca Riots. And that song was called Faith, straight out. And before we opened with Alison Krauss and Union Station, New Favorite was a 2001 release, and that one was called Crazy Faith. And I got a crazy faith. Y'all got a crazy faith? I think I do. I do. I have faith in being okay to be crazy. That's right, because that's where the best ideas come from. All right, we got one more set, so hang in there. KOCF, your kind of station. That's right.
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0: And you're back listening to the Feisty Females Radio Show. And this is our last set of the morning. So I send you my love and I send you a little faith. Yes, I do. Faith that tomorrow will be okay and we will rise to the occasion and spread joy. Yes, spread joy and comfort. So yeah, let's just have a little faith, shall we?

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0: And that completes our final set of the day. And we kicked it off with the wonderful Michael Franti and Spearhead. That was Have a Little Faith from their All Rebel Rockers CD from 2008, my personal favorite. And then it was Mishy Donovan's Faith and Jesse from her Journey Home CD from 2000. Then Joanne Rand did her beautiful song Faith from a lovely CD she did back in 2003, Into the River. Then it was Cassandra Robertson from her Impulse to Dream CD, 2008, Keep the Faith. And we finished it up with my dear friend, Miss Sheila Nichols. Yes, from her Wake CD, 2002. And that was her song, Faith. That's it, y'all. I'm done for the morning, and I'm so thankful that you came along the journey with me.
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5: 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Who is it?
6: I'm the dude.
7: I smell foul play.
8: Car! It's you.
6: Yes, man cub. So nice to see you again.
8: Oh, go away. Leave me alone.
6: Let me look at you. You don't want me to look at you? Then you look at me.
8: No, sir. I know what you're trying to do, cop.
6: You do? You don't trust me.
8: No.
6: Then there's nothing I can do to help.
8: You want to help me?
6: Certainly. I can see to it that you never have to leave this jungle.
8: How could you do that?
6: Oh, I have my own subtle little ways. But first, you must trust me.
8: I don't trust anyone anymore.
6: I don't blame you. I'm not like those so-called fair-weather friends of yours. You can believe in me.

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0: slip into silent slumber, sail on a silver mist. 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
1: Sorry.

0: Well, good morning, everybody. You know, I figured I would just continue the trust theme that the feisty female had put forth before this program. Welcome on in, Music Gumbo on the air. My name is Andy Goldfinger. I'll be your music consigliere today until 2 p.m. Yeah, maybe now you can hear me. As always, broadcasting live from the Flying Eye Studios, high atop the 15th floor of the Farva Building in beautiful downtown Vinita. And, well, the show today packed full of musicalness. New stuff today coming from Albert King, Allison Russell, the Amstel Jazz Ensemble, and Samantha Fish. And then from the pantry, the likes of Lake Street Dive, David Byrne, G Love, Joan Osborne, Jimmy Cliff, Big Maybell. And then we got a host of birthdays as well. And you know what? That's how we're going to start.
1: We baked you a birthday cake.
2: If you get it to me, eh? And you moan and groan and woe. Don't forget we told you so.
0: And Larry Taylor, bassist for the Canned Heat, would have been 84 years old today. They used to come through Eugene quite a bit.

Well, generally the mic should be off while the music's playing. Looks like I hit the wrong button.

0: Well, it's you too. Here on Music Gumbo 92.7 KOCF from the Joshua Tree. That's One Tree Hill. Miles Tackett before that, taking on Rock and Roll Doctor from the Long Distance Love, a sweet relief tribute to Lowell George. Came out last year, I think it was, maybe the year before. You know, the time continuum, it is rapidly creeping up on us and accelerating. Mavis Staples, Since I Fell for You and Canned Heat with the Future Blues. Bassist Larry Taylor would have been 84 years old. Fito De La Parra, the drummer, he's the last one standing. And I know they just did Topanga Days down in Southern California. And they got Rick Reed playing bass nowadays. All right, let's take a quick break, shall we? And then there is, well, semi-new music up.
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0: It's 2 weeks from today, baby. That's when it starts. We'll be broadcasting live from our booth in the heart of Xanadu. Can't miss it. You'll see us. There's a big giant tower there. Yeah, that's the KOCF tower. You'll see us. We're dressed and decked out, and we're going to be having so much fun. Got the alcove stage. We'll be broadcasting all the performances live. And then, as tradition continues, we will record all the artists at the Horse Corral and replay those performances beginning at 9 p.m. each evening right here on your KOCF stations, 92.7 on the frequency modulation spectrum, and of course, streaming globally across the spherical orb we call the planet Earth at kocf.org. Well, they've remastered the Albert King album, I'll Play the Blues for You. That makes it semi-new. Gonna break up somebody's house. It's KOCF.

0: It's still my favorite cover of that song. ZZ Top. Viva Las Vegas, thank you very much. Also in there, Big Maybell, I Got It Bad. Van Morrison, Little Spanish Rose. And Albert King started things off, Breaking Up Somebody's House from the remastered album, I'll Play the Blues for You. If you just wandered in, well, this is Music Gumbo here on 92.7 KOCF. We're Fern Ridge Community Radio. Andy Goldfinger, the human curator of music at the wheel.
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0: Well, we got another birthday for you. Yep, I got it right here. Let's see. Let's go with... Mick Jones of The Clash, 1955, the year of his birth.

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3: 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A concert featuring the Oregon Coast Wind Ensemble will be Sunday the 28th from 2 to 4 p.m. at the Florence Events Center. 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
5: 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Native plants are species that are indigenous to a region and a natural part of the local ecosystem. 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Many native plants, like coneflowers, big bluestem, and Indian grass, have longer roots than long grass. 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
1: Well, he's right, you know. That man there, Chris Stilwell, radio professional. Oh, yeah. He's a dangerous man, that boy. All right, I tell you what, how we're going to start the afternoon off.
3: Happy birthday,
1: what can I say?
3: Happy birthday.
1: Chris Isaak celebrating his birth today, 71 years old. 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

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A Gucci shoe tree. A year's supply of antibiotics. A personally autographed picture of Randy Mantooth and Bob Dylan's new unlisted phone number. A beautifully restored Third Reich swizzle stick. Rosemary's Baby. A dream date in knee pads with Paul Williams. A new Matador. A new Mastodon. A Maverick. A Mustang. A Montego. A Merc Montclair. Mercedes, an MG, or a Malibu, a Mort Moriarty, a Maserati, a Mack truck, a Mazda, a new Monza, or a moped, a Winnebago. Hell, I've heard of Winnebagos, we're giving them away. Or how about a Bacala chainsaw, a Las Vegas wedding, a Mexican divorce, a solid gold Kama Sutra coffee pot, or a baby's arm holding an apple.

0: Well, there's Joni Mitchell from a demo of A Strange Boy here on 92.7 KOCF. Fern Ridge Community Radio, Andy Goldfinger, your twisted human curator of music at the wheel. Oh, it's things are happening. Also in there, Mavis Staples, Who Told You That? The Tubes, What Do You Want From Life? And Chris Isaac. That was actually from the Tubes' debut album, which was entitled The Tubes. And Chris Isaac, the birthday boy, born in 1956, he was celebrating today. Dry Your Eyes from First Comes the Night here on KOCF. We must break now, and then, well, I got a twist for you.
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0: All right, what do you say? All right, check. No, I can get this out. I got it all planned out here. Got it under. It's all under control. Everybody relax. 1961 is the year, and Gary U.S. Bonds had his only number one hit in the States. It was at the top of the Billboard charts. Now, I just played his version recently, so I thought, well, let's dig up somebody else's version. Who does a really good cover song of Gary U.S. Bonds? And none other than the boss himself and the E Street Band live at Madison Square Garden.
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0: think I'm getting the hang of this. G-Love with the Sneakster from the Lemonade album here on KOC. You have Chuck Prophet, Post-War Cinematic, Dead Man's Blues, Suzanne Vega with We of Me, and Bruce Springsteen doing Gary U.S. Bond's Quarter to Three. It was not Madison Square Garden. I erred. That was actually live at the Hammersmith Odeon in London, 1975. Gary U.S. Bond's had a number one in 1961 with that one. Glad we got that all of the way. My name is Andy Goldfinger. It's Music Gumbo on 92.7 KOCF. Do not go away. Got a new one.
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0: You know, our website is at kocf.org, and I tell you what, you click on the program guide and you can get all the information right there at your fingertips and eyeballs. Doesn't matter what kind of device you use, it's phone friendly. All right, this new one, the Amstel Jazz Ensemble's new album is called The First State Blues. You Got No Footprints. It's KOCF.

I eat Aunt the pasta twice just because she is so nice. Angelina, Angelina, waitress at the pizzeria.

0: 92.7. I don't know. Are we? Are we crazy? That's Selwyn Birchwood from Pick Your Poison. Yeah, I played one yesterday. Figured that album is so good. I got to play another one. Louis Prima. Oh, yeah. Angelina Zuma Zuma. Sly and the Family Stone. Everybody is a Star. And the new one from the Amstel Jazz Ensemble. No Footprints. First State Blues is the album. I wonder if they're from Amsterdam.
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0: They will create flashbacks that they're programmed. If you're not afraid of flashbacks, then it's probably good for you. And I will tell you, the Amstel Jazz Ensemble is from the great state of Delaware, not from Amsterdam. Well, I see that by the clock on the wall,

Corey Davis Jr. would have been 85 years old. We'll start with his time in the fifth dimension, and maybe he gets some.

0: That's David Byrne from the new album, Who Is the Sky? That's My Apartment Is My Friend. I imagine in New York it is. Ben Okafor and the Liberators, Beware of the Snake. Boz Scaggs, Lido Shuffle. And, well, you know, I imagine Billy Davis was in there somewhere in that Fifth Dimension, He's a Runner song, singing backup to Marilyn McCoo. You know, tough to find a Billy Davis Jr. solo effort. We must break now, though, so thankfully there's that.
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0: And you can always head over to our website as well, kocf.org. Oh, I guess he did say that, didn't he? Yeah. Well, it's one of those days. Got another birthday for you, and I am lackadaisical on this Friday, I must say. Dave Grusin would have celebrated a birthday, born in 1934. This is from The Graduate. Think this is Robinson.

Thank you. Thank you. That's very nice of you. Ladies and gentlemen, I'd like to say to you that you've been one of the best audiences that we've had, the kids on stage. We really appreciate it. To all the cameramen, the sound guys, I can't even call all their names or anything, but they all done a fantastic job. And Tammy wants to back to

0: That's Elvis. That's recorded live at Market Square Arena in Indianapolis on this day back in 1977. That was actually his last performance ever. Yep. And that was actually the last song he ever performed publicly. 2 billionth record to come out of RCA's pressings before the show. He was presented with a big plaque. And it's also Colonel Tom Parker's birthday, born on this day in 1909. Whew, a lot going on in that song, huh? Janis and Mike Bloomfield, One Good Man, the Yvette Brothers, Paul Newman versus the Demons, and Dave Grusin started things off with On the Strip here on KOCF.
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0: Hey, you know, it's kind of shocked me back into reality that it's Friday. You know, Marcia's going to be out at the Oregon Country Fair, out at the booth. She's going to be broadcasting, doing the Soul Shack live for you. So you might want to come by and check it out. It's going to be fun. We're going to have so much fun out there. All right, new one, live music, Samantha Fish, Paper Doll live. This is Better Be Lonely on KOCF. I know, huh?

That's Teresa James and the Rhythm Tramps. Oh, so good. Looking for a Thing on this Friday afternoon from the album You Know You Love It. Also in there, Lake Street Dive, Dance with a Stranger, Samantha Fish, Better Be Lonely from the brand new album Paper Doll Live as we head into our final stanza. And it looks like, oh my, there is a birthday, but I have been neglectful in my quest. Let's see. We can't have a Friday finale without the birth of one Terry Nunn. It occurred on this day back in, I don't even have the date. I just know it's her birthday. Cymberlin. It's KOCL.

Oh, that's the Chiffons. He's so fine. You know, the time continuum, it fit right in there. Also in there, the Indigo Girls, Country Radio, and Berlin started things off with Metro Terry Nunn, born on this day in 1961. And I understand still out touring with Berlin. I think they might have even been at the county fair out at the fairgrounds last year. I don't know. Anyway, time for me to get on out of here. Marcia and the Soul Shack are up next. Get out there, have yourselves a weekend, be a good human, and yours truly back at it Monday morning at 10 a.m. You know it's Friday.

0: 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So if you could be here around 9, that would be great. Okay?
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2: Well, it must be Friday again. Welcome, everybody. Welcome to the Soul Shack. I'm your host, Marcia. Whether you're just tuning in or you're rolling in from Andy's Music Gumbo, which is an amazing show that he does every single day of the week. Thank you, Andy. Although he throws out a few too many Marshas for my tastes. I realized last week that I forgot that last weekend was Father's Day and Solstice. So for shame on me, let's celebrate the dads and the sun, even though it's cooled down a little bit for the beginning of summer. It's only for a few days. So let's kick it off with some Otis Redding.

0: We just heard Papa's Groove from The Colleagues. That was recorded back in 2023. Before that, we heard from the Quantic Soul Orchestra, which is a funk project led by an English DJ known as Will Holland, and that was Father, and that is off of the album Tropodelico. Gladys Knight and the Pips did Daddy Could Swear, I Declare. Papa Don't Take No Mess was James Brown, of course. And we start off with Otis Redding doing some James Brown, and Papa's Got a Brand New Bag. Thank you for tuning into the Soul Shack this afternoon, whether you're listening on KOCF.org or on the dial. I appreciate you being here. We'll be back after a couple announcements.
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0: whole lot of summer fun in that set. We just heard from War, and that was Summer. Before that, the Dramatics with Hot Pants in the Summertime. Oh, yeah, I'm sure that's going to be happening very soon. Summer Soft from Stevie Wonder was before that. Al Green off of a singles compilation that was called Feels Like Summer. And we start off with Sly and the Family Stone and Hot Fun in the Summertime. 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

0: From his Visions of a New World record, that was Lonnie Liston Smith and Summer Nights. Sunshine before that from the OJs. Soul Sonics gave us Daddy Love, and we start off with Papa Was a Rolling Stone from the Temptations. You know, I notice a lot of the Papa and Dad songs are a little, I don't know, harsher than the songs about moms. Interesting. Anyhow, you are tuned into the Soul Shack this afternoon. I'm your host, Marcia. I'm so grateful to be here every Friday from 2 to 4 playing soul and funk right here on 92.7 FM KOCF, and we will be right back.
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0: Welcome back to the Soul Shack. This is Marcia. I'm here every Friday from 2 to 4. We're going to take a little break from my loss of track of time, I guess, from last. I'm a week behind, but we're celebrating the dads in the summer this week, but we're going to take a break from it because last week I did a whole set for Gary Scheider, who had passed away, and then another one. I would be remiss to not celebrate my man, Bernie Worrell, who passed away 10 years ago this week. So we're going to do a set of Bernie from, well, actually, it's all pretty much his solo stuff or his stuff away from P-Funk for this set. So we're going to start it off with Woo Together from All the Woo in the World. Yeah, yeah, yeah, yeah, yeah.

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I know you got some insurance on all that you carrying around there. I know you got some body collision, some liability or something. You look like a precious stone, baby.

0: All right, we just heard a whole set of Bernie Worrell, the late great. No Bernie, no P-Funk. But this was a whole set of non-P-Funk things. I mean, pretty much most all of the songs that you love of P-Funk's, he had a hand in. So no Bernie, no P-Funk. But we heard Insurance Man for the Funk just now. Before that, we heard from the album that was released after his death that he was working with different artists on each track with before he passed away. And that was the album was Wave from the Wooniverse. And we just heard Distant Star, and that was him with Jerry Harrison from the Talking Heads. Bass on the Line was before that, and we start off with Woo Together. Thank you so much for listening to the Soul Shack this afternoon. Thank you so much, Bernie. You are missed. And we'll be right back. Watch your electric sideshow.
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0: Okay, we just heard a couple from Cool and the Gang. We heard Summer Madness and Too Hot. Before that, we heard a second one from Gladys Knight and the Pips today. So earlier we heard Daddy Could Swear I Declare. Now we're hearing It's Summer. Hello Sunshine was Aretha Franklin. The Soul Lifters gave us Hot, Funky, and Sweaty. And we start off with Summer Breeze from the Isley Brothers. Thank you so, so much for listening to the Soul Shack this afternoon on 92.7 FM KOCF.
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0: Okay, I have a dedication going out, a birthday dedication. This is a big happy birthday going out to Mandy down in Santa Cruz. Here is some Mary Clayton.

0: Cut the cake, please.
1: Okay, and then I got another dedication. That one's going out to my husband. That was Average White Band and Cut the Cake, since it was our anniversary this week. So sending out some love. Before that, we heard Sam Cooke. That was Summertime. Chi Lights gave us I Found Sunshine. And we start off with Rainy Day Women, Mary Clayton's version of the Bob Dylan classic number 12 and 35. Thank you so much for tuning into the Soul Shack this afternoon. I'm your host, Marcia. I'm here every Friday from 2 to 4 playing soul and funk. I'm always honored to be here, thrilled that anyone is even listening to me. So thank you, thank you, thank you. If you want to reach out, please send me an email, marcia.kocf@gmail.com. I'd love to hear from you. Please stay tuned for Jumping In and Out of the Blues coming up next from Marshall Peter. And I'm going to wish you a happy, happy weekend. Please keep lifting each other up. We're almost to fair. Couple more weeks. And keep sending out the love vibes. We're going to close it out with, we'll do a Bernie with Funkadelic, because I feel like this song is just so, so quintessential. I can like feel his keyboards just walking down the street. And this is A Joyful Process. Till next time.

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Hey, I'm Marshall Peter, and I want to welcome you to Jumping In and Out of the Blues. We're going to be listening to a lot of blues because I love the blues, crazy about them. They are the cornerstone of this show, but I'm also going to jump out a bit, you know, maybe get a little bit of rock on, who knows, a little bit of jazz, even occasionally, and perish the thought here, a whisper of country, but it's all going to be carefully curated. My shot at playing stuff that I'm going to enjoy listening to, but I'm really playing stuff that more than anything, I hope you're going to enjoy listening to. So with that, why don't we get going? We're going to have a ball down at the Marshall at the Dump Show. So it seems to me like Coco Taylor would be a mighty fine choice to get us headed on down the road. Here she is off of her killer album, Force of Nature, Let the Juke Joint Jump.

0: Wow, that is some serious cooking. Monster Mike Welch and Mike Ledbetter, I Can't Stop Baby. Before that, we heard Johnny Rawls, a sweet tune, Red Cadillac. And then before that, Robert Randolph, master of the pedal steel, the lap steel, every kind of steel, and pretty much any kind of guitar. Doing Ain't Nothing Wrong With That. My buddy Roger Blau saw him in Milwaukee just recently, said it was very good, no surprise there. And then we opened up with Coco Taylor, Let the Juke Joint Jump. I'm Marshall Peter, this is Jumpin' In and Out of the Blues, and I'll be back in just a moment.
1: 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Deep cuts from the golden age of psychedelia and beyond. Let your mind be blown and reanimate your inner hippie. What have you done lately to nurture your vibrational grooviness? 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
2: 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And The Art House at 492 East 13th Avenue in Eugene. 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
0: Well, I feel like I just got out of oral surgery. The software that I use to put the programs together just went through a meaningful update, which I guess is supposed to be an improvement, but you can't prove that by me. In any event, why don't we hear the band Don't Do It?

0: That was Rick Estrin and the Night Cats off the album Groovin' and Greasin'. Rick Estrin, your classic oily blues man, looking for a woman. Before that, we heard Tina Turner doing definitely a period piece, Addicted to Love, the big Robert Palmer hit. She's covering it. Tina Turner has just made her way into the Rock and Roll Hall of Fame by herself. She was previously there with Ike, but she definitely deserves to be there as just plain mighty fine Tina Turner. Before that, Amy Winehouse did Valerie. Jimmy Vaughn did the Ironic Twist. And then we opened up with the band doing Don't Do It. I'm Marshall Peter. I'll be right back, and you're listening to Jumpin' In and Out of the Blues.
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0: Okay, so let's fire this next one up with the legendary blues harp player Mr. James Cotton, When It Rains, It Pours.

0: Man, I am crazy about that song. Valerie June and Carla Thomas opening up with African proverb going into Call Me a Fool. A little bit of a backstory on that. Indigo, a really good friend, has made it one of her missions in life to connect up people from my high school graduating class. Well, one of the byproducts of that is that I'm now connected with a guy named Dave Good, who lives up in Portland, who I haven't seen with 50 years, and I'm going to schlep on up to Portland next week and see him. So a tip of the hat to Indigo. Dave, I look forward to seeing you. I know that you really like Valerie June. Before that, we heard Roscoe Gordon doing Just a Little Bit, and then we opened up with When It Rains, It Pours, James Cotton. Hey, this is Jumping In and Out of the Blues, and I'm going to be right back.
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0: Robert Cray and his band spent a lot of time in Eugene. Used to be that you could go see him most any weekend night, if not here, head up to Portland. Well, he was just through Eugene. Unfortunately, I didn't get out to see it, but I'm sure it was very good. Why don't we hear a track from his recent album, That's What I Heard, This Man.